0: agreed upon back in June. And Iran's president told CBS News he'd allow UN nuclear inspectors into Iran if there were a long-term ceasefire deal with the U.S. But Trump wrote on Truth Social Saturday morning, quote, Iran cannot have a nuclear weapon, and then told reporters before departing for Tennessee that the plan was not acceptable. Trump claimed Iran was negotiating out of a position of weakness and said they were, quote, dying. Emily Fang, NPR News, Washington.
1: In Hawaii, Hurricane Nolo is still moving close to the island chain, but as Hawaii Public Radio's Bill Dorman reports, the impacts are turning out to be less catastrophic than anticipated.
2: The National Hurricane Center still expects Nolo to strengthen to a major hurricane on Sunday and peak in intensity on Monday, but its impact on the islands is now projected to be less than originally feared. Tropical storm force winds are howling through parts of Hawaii Island and may develop at high altitudes on Maui, but forecasts of wind speeds and rainfall have declined. The storm center is moving west and expected to pick up speed as it moves further away from the island chain. Still, the National Weather Service says strong and gusty winds are possible for all the Hawaiian Islands this weekend. For NPR News, I'm Bill Dorman in Honolulu.
1: Hawaii is still recovering from two previous storms, Hurricanes Lala and Lowell. ICE has arrested about 100,000 people over the last 2 months. As NPR's Jasmine Guards reports, ICE is now planning to create mobile detention units for detainees.
3: ICE has been expanding its detention capacity for a while. Earlier this week, the Department of Homeland Security, which oversees ICE, signed construction contracts worth over $7 billion to expand immigration detention in New York, Texas, Arizona, Florida, and California. It also announced that it will expand in Colorado, Washington State, and Pennsylvania. The paperwork for expansion in Pennsylvania includes a mention of, quote, mobile detention facilities, which would follow officers around as they make arrests. The only description, a clause that female detainees cannot be held inside those units for over 10 hours. NPR reached out to ICE for details and received no response. Jasmine Garst, NPR News, New York.
1: You're listening to NPR News. The Pope has wrapped up the Paris portion of his four-day trip to France with a massive open-air mass in the center of the city. In accordance with France's strict separation of church and state, President Macron did not attend. NPR's Eleanor Beardsley reports.
4: 1,000 choir singers from around France accompanied Pope Leo as he led the Mass, which was dedicated to the Virgin Mary and included communion for 40,000 people.
5: L'avènement de Jésus-Christ.
4: It was all broadcast on giant screens to the 800,000 people who had packed the Champs-Élysées. The Pope called to deepen the quest for a meaningful life instead of ceding to the siren call of consumerism. 70-year-old Parisian Sophie Parodis was there. She says this Pope goes beyond religion in such troubled times.
6: He's very important for the universe. He's a diplomatic Pope also.
4: Pope Leo is in the pilgrimage site of Lourdes Sunday before heading to the eastern city of Metz to speak in front of European leaders Monday. Eleanor Beardsley, NPR News, Paris.
1: The average long-term U.S. mortgage rate topped 7% this week for the first time since January of last year. The higher rate is a setback for prospective buyers and follows a five-week run of rate increases. Higher rates mean larger monthly payments and less purchasing power for buyers. 1 year ago, the average mortgage rate was 6.30%. I'm Linda Kenyon, NPR News in Washington.
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10: It's the TED Radio Hour from NPR. I'm Manoush Zomorodi. And I hate to do this to you, but we are going to start the show back in the painfully awkward days of middle school.
11: If you think about a cafeteria, there was the cool kid table, there's the athlete table, and maybe the edgy alternative table. But there was always a table of nerds.
10: This is Tai Toshiro.
11: The socially awkward kids who were the furthest thing from cool, who were maybe a little physically clumsy, who dressed frumpy.
10: And yeah, that was Tai.
11: I sat at that table.
10: So it was the first week of school. He had just started seventh grade.
11: And at my table were three other guys. One was Hassan. He's kind of this math prodigy who ended up taking classes at the high school.
10: There was Will. He spent his time building model pine cars.
11: He apparently dominated the pine car racing circuit.
10: And Eddie. He was the funny one.
11: But he had this dry humor, kind of a Wes Anderson humor that nobody really got. And we were all, you know, nice kids. We were good kids. But we were definitely not cool.
10: And as the four looked around, they knew that they weren't cool, but they didn't understand why gossipy people wearing torn jeans or aviator sunglasses were.
11: And no one played tag or King of the Mountain or Foursquare or any of these other things we thought were really cool. Instead, kids just stood around.
10: Tai, Hassan, Will, and Eddie thought this was boring and absurd. And so they were going to do something about it. They were going to play.
11: We were going to bring back the good old days of recess and inspire other kids to rediscover the wonders of play. So after some deliberation, we decided to kick it off with one of our favorite playtime activities, which were reenactments of wrestling matches from the Worldwide Wrestling Federation.
10: They staked out a corner of the schoolyard between a chain-link fence and a soccer goal and got down to the important decision of deciding who would play who.
11: Will declared that he'd play Hulk Hogan, who is the current champion. Someone else was Randy Macho Man Savage. Hassan selected the Iron Sheik. And keeping with these kind of semi-offensive racial stereotypes, I chose to be Mr. Fuji, who was the lone Japanese-American wrestler in the Federation. And we really got into it.
10: There were chokeholds, eye rakes,
11: arm bars, body slams,
10: and all the elaborate theater that went along with it. And it was fun.
11: Fly into the fence and then bounce back in double time. And then you'd clothesline them in the neck with your outstretched arm.
10: This went on for weeks. Tai and his friends swinging each other around until one day...
11: I paused to, you know, wipe the sweat from my brow, and I just happened to glance at the other students in the courtyard. And all of a sudden, for the first time, I had this sharp revelation. None of the other kids were joining us. You know, a few of them watched us with a mixture of kind of fascination and horror. And as I realized all of this, I felt my stomach sink, and I felt a panic in my chest. Now, right at that moment of realization, Hulk Hogan placed his tight grip onto my arm. And he began to swing me around to build momentum, kind of like an Olympian getting ready to do the hammer throw. And my social life was kind of flashing before my eyes. You know, Will released me, and it sent me forehead first into one of the steel fence posts. When I regained consciousness, I opened my eyes and my vision was blurred, and all I could see that there was this large group of kids that had gathered around the spectacle of me being knocked unconscious.
10: Dazed and embarrassed, Tai stared up at seemingly every kid who he had ever wanted to impress, and he wondered, why am I like this?
11: Why am I so socially awkward? And what am I going to do about that?
10: Life is full of awkward occasions and people, and not just in middle school. It's going for a hug when the other person offers a handshake. It's that awful photo of you at the age of 12 that your mom puts on Facebook every year? It's every single appointment with the gynecologist. So how can we get over ourselves and make peace, even appreciate, the most cringeworthy interactions in our lives? On the show today, people who have found ways to shrug off shame and embrace the awkward through conversations, research, even art. But back to Tai Toshiro. In middle school, wrestling was just the latest in a long string of socially awkward behavior. Young Tai had a hard time reading body language. He was clumsy, prone to daydreaming, and he knew it. So he started studying how to overcome some of his awkwardness.
11: I found kind of social role models, social heroes who were my peers. And you try to do it in a way that's not creepy, of course, but you're just kind of observing, hey, how do they navigate greetings? You know, what do they say?
10: Give me an example. What would you write?
11: The bus stop was a big challenge for me.
10: Uh-huh.
11: There were these three cute girls at the bus stop. And of course, I never had any idea about what to say. I did want to say something. There was a new kid at school. It's kind of good looking, mini Tom Cruise-like kind of guy. And I watched this smooth talker at the bus stop. And boy, was I taking notes about that. And one of the things like I took away from that, which might not sound obvious to folks, was just the casualness with which he approached the situation. You know, my tendency, still sometimes to this day, is to come in hot. But, he would just come in so easy and so casual. And I just kind of wrote that down.
10: No big surprise that later Tai ended up studying psychology and even wrote a book about the science of awkwardness and what makes some people feel so ill at ease in the world.
11: Yeah, I think it's helpful to understand two different aspects of awkwardness. So there's awkward moments and then there's awkward people. Awkward people, they actually think about the world and take in the world differently than people who aren't awkward. And it really falls into three characteristics. So awkward people have social skill deficits. They have a hard time knowing what's expected in a social situation and also have a hard time executing the right social skill. They have trouble communicating, which can be understanding what someone's trying to tell them, but also communicating what they intend to other people. And the third thing is obsessive interests. And I actually kind of love this. People who are awkward really love what they love, but sometimes to their detriment. So they can become hyper-focused on something and lose track of the broader social narrative.
10: It's interesting because I think a lot of times people conflate the awkward person with a person who is on the autism spectrum. Mm. But are they very different? Where is there a crossover?
11: Yeah, so psychology and psychiatry have kind of taught us to think about mental diagnoses as categorical, as mm-hmm. either or kinds of things, right? You either have depression or you don't. And that's actually kind of unhelpful because mm-hmm. the average person might have a couple of mild depressive symptoms, like one or two. The average person actually has maybe just a couple of awkward or autistic traits in a mild kind of way. And so it runs along this continuum. And so awkward people aren't autistic. I don't think it would be good for us to say that they're on the autism spectrum. But it is the case that it's not a clean cutoff. So autistic people mm-hmm. are kind of like in the top 1% of autistic symptoms. But then there's all these people that fall at the 98th percentile or 95th percentile, 90th percentile. And they still have a lot of problems with social skills and communication. And so they're closer to someone who's autistic than they are to someone who's average. And so what do we call that? And as I got into it, I thought, well, we call someone with social skill deficits and communication problems, we call those people awkward. I can't tell you how many people I've run into over the past couple of years who have said, you know what, my son or daughter would be at like that 95th percentile of autism characteristics. And they can never qualify for a diagnosis, but they can't get their kid any help just because they don't cross that threshold. So yeah, how do we still have empathy for that? And how do we as a society support people who are really struggling, but just don't meet that threshold?
10: Earlier, you mentioned various common traits of awkward people. And I want to ask you about one of them, which is having sort of narrow interests.
11: Yes, it is a common characteristic, and it's actually one of my favorites. Awkward people, on average, I mean, they really love what they love. I mean, a lot. And I think that's a wonderful quality, all that that passion that they have for their interests. I met an awkward adult a couple of years ago who told me they liked Game of Thrones, which a lot of people did like Game of Thrones. But this person really loved Game of Thrones. They had learned to speak Dothraki, which was one of the languages spoken in that show. And so that just kind of shows you the level of focus and the level of obsessiveness that kind of differentiates an awkward person from, you know, kind of the average person who has their likes and their interests. There's a quick analogy that's helpful to think about a lot of the science. Imagine that there's a stage, and let's say it's broadly illuminated.
10: Tai Toshiro continues from the TED stage.
11: You could see everything that happens. You could see people enter stage left or exit stage right. You could gather the social context surrounding the action, but you would spend most of your time looking center stage because that's where most of the key interactions will take place. And that's how most people see the social world unfold. Now, awkward people, by comparison, see that same stage not broadly illuminated, but spotlighted. And to make things interesting, that spotlight tends to fall a little left of center. So that means they're going to miss a lot of the key social information that's taking place, but they're going to have this brilliant perspective on an unusual part of the interactions and of the plot.
10: In a minute, more awkward characteristics and Tai's argument for why being awkward is kind of awesome. I'm Manoush Zomorodi. You're listening to the TED Radio Hour from NPR, and we'll be right back.
12: 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I'm Meg Wolitzer. Saddle up and come along.
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10: It's the TED Radio Hour from NPR. I'm Manoush Zomorodi. And we were just talking to psychologist Tai Toshiro, an expert on awkwardness and a self-identified awkward person. In his book, Awkward, The Science of Why We're Socially Awkward and Why That's Awesome, he outlines 4 characteristics of awkward people, including studies that show they prefer math and science to humanities, that they like a lot of structure and sameness, and that basically they lean toward ways of making life more predictable.
11: That's exactly it. I mean, predictability is a great word to tie together all these different characteristics. You know, let me dissect this thing, understand all of the different parts. Well, that's a lot of control. Now let me put it back together in a way that makes sense and is predictable. That's exactly what's going on. And so one of the things you'll find with awkward folks is that they're very routine focused. They have their way that they like to do things. They have their habits. And although any of us can get a little frustrated when our routines get interrupted, awkward people can get really bent out of shape about that. Yeah. It's almost a panicked feeling that, hey, the structure I've put out there to help manage my life is being disrupted. And when things turn spontaneous, I'm really not as well prepared to handle like a spontaneous social interaction.
17: It's almost like your inner computer is like recalculating. And it needs a minute, like you said earlier.
11: Yes.
17: You do say that being socially awkward is awesome. If you were talking to an awkward kid and they were like, I'm so sorry, I do not understand what is awesome about feeling like this, what would you say?
11: I'd say, look, I understand the skepticism for sure, because the social awkwardness is definitely not fun. And having that unknowing about what's going on in social situations and that chaos in your mind about what is going on here and how do I handle this appropriately? None of that's fun, and it's pretty exhausting. And it's really not until later, a lot of times, that people realize that, yeah, hey, there has been an upside to some of my awkward characteristics. You know, when I was a kid, about 7 or 8 years old, my spotlight fell on something pretty unusual for a kid of that age, statistics. So, you know, my childhood is pretty much like Friday Night Lights. Now, my dad was a coach and athletic director in our small town at the high school. And so at the games, I could have sat anywhere I wanted. I could have sat with the coaches or with the players, even the cheerleaders. But I instead chose to sit by the scorekeeper's table. And I would ask the scorekeepers a million questions. I was fascinated with this idea that they could quantify something as hectic as a basketball game. And then the coaches could take those numbers and help the players work together in a more efficient and cooperative way. I was so obsessed with it that I would spend hours upon hours analyzing the data when I got home. And while this was a great interest, it's not the kind of thing that makes you cool at school, I can say. Now, I was so interested in this notion of data that I started reading the sports pages for other sports to see how statistics were logged there, and would wake up early every morning to scour through the statistics. I also learned I had an unusual memory for numbers, and I would love it when the coaches turned to me on the bus and asked me about a player's points or shooting percentage, and I could just recite it off the top of my head. It was early signs of some things that I might enjoy doing later on, and the kind of enthusiasm and interest I had for it was certainly unusual. That's actually the underpinnings for why awkwardness can be awesome, is that because they can be really hyper-focused on something and really persistent, what that can translate to is this kind of stubbornness to pursue really extraordinary things that other people might not want to pursue or might get bored with. So there's this curious correlation that's pretty robust between awkward characteristics and what psychologists would call striking talent or extraordinary achievement.
17: I think that makes total sense.
11: Yeah. You know, you could kind of look around at some of the people who have achieved really extraordinary things in our society. If you kind of stop and think about it, a lot of them are actually kind of awkward. This person just sat in their garage for years and worked on this enormous problem, but step by step, figured out how the parts work. And by doing so, they were able to see a unique way to put those parts together for a solution that was totally novel and game-changing.
17: I mean, I say to my kids, if high school is the best time of your life, then that means it's all downhill from there. Like, no, it should be hard and awkward because you're working towards being a fully-fledged human.
11: Yeah, I think that's great advice to give your kids. Because, yeah, if you think you totally know what's going on in high school,
20: I mean, then you've taken someone else's framework.
17: Totally, yes.
20: You know, I think one of the best things my parents told me repeatedly as I was growing up, they say, hey, Ty, so the key is figuring out how to fit in without losing yourself. And I think that's such great advice. It's advice I still take to heart to this day. And I think it's especially pertinent to people who are socially awkward. You know, awkward people have these passions. They have this incredible love for their interests and what they do. And don't be ashamed of that. You know, just fully embrace that and be proud of that. And it's just that the trick is don't get lost in that.
17: That was Ty Toshiro. He's a psychologist and the author of Awkward. You can see his full talk at TED.com. On the show today, so awkward. And as Ty said, growing up awkward can stink. But it can also be a bonus later in life if you figure out how to harness it.
21: Drawing has always been my like first language because I was so shy when I was young and I always loved to draw. So I think I started using it to explore these big feelings in my late 20s, and it's been so helpful.
17: This is New Yorker cartoonist Liana Fink. She has made an entire career based on her simple line drawings that capture uncomfortable moments in her life. Big moments, like what it felt like when she found out she was pregnant.
21: It's so weird, and it's so weird voluntarily choosing to do it. It's like standing out in a field with a big sign saying, like, take me, aliens.
17: But also everyday interactions, like how to respond in a coffee shop when someone asks you to watch their laptop while they go to the bathroom.
21: It would startle me to the point where I got a migraine and like couldn't get back to work for 10 minutes. Like, it's like that much startle. Like, it's like a lot.
17: It's like you're being attacked by a lion.
21: It's what it feels like. And now I say no, because I think asking a stranger to watch your laptop is ridiculous because you want the laptop to be protected from strangers. So,
17: but wait a minute. If someone said no, I would be like, wait, what?
21: Yeah.
17: No? Like, that would be so weird.
21: Yeah. Maybe it shouldn't be. I don't know. It is. Yes, it's awkward.
17: These situations might not strike you as funny, but Liana has discovered that a lot of people don't feel like they understand the unspoken rules of social interactions.
21: My rules are the rules of leaving each other alone and being considerate to each other.
17: And her very specific and awkward sense of humor has found a cult following.
21: I'm not sure I'm right, but I think my perceptions are pretty dead on, but I also think that they're magnified to a point of distortion. I don't have a particularly interesting life, so I just like to write about the parts of my life that I think other people also go through, and I try to sum it up and put it into words and pictures to make sense of it kind of as a service. I sometimes wonder if I missed the memo about the most basic things. What are you supposed to make for dinner? What do you talk about in an elevator? Why do people cut in line?
17: Here's Liana Fink on the TED stage.
21: There are, of course, problems that can't be summed up in a single drawing. For these problems, you need many drawings. One more complex problem I have is with God. I'm Jewish, so I'm talking about the God of the Old Testament. My problem with God isn't actually a big problem. It's just, I don't know, it stayed with me. My problem with God is that he's too confident. For me, creation is an act of solving problems, of figuring things out. God already seems to have everything figured out. He strikes me as more of a king than a creator, and I'm not sure you can be both. As an experiment, I decided to remake the Book of Genesis as a graphic novel. My version of God is not confident, and maybe not coincidentally, she's a woman. I drew her as a kind of magical, giant little girl character, and she loves to make things. She has complete faith in her own powers to make things. She thinks very simply. On the other hand, she's always questioning herself, and after she makes something, she feels like she's really crossed a boundary and gone too far and kind of shown herself because she's very self-conscious and very shy. The Bible opens in this mysterious, moody way with God floating aimlessly on the face of a dark, mysterious void. In my version, I have her floating this way because she's feeling despondent about her limitations as an artist. She's made this messy, wet, mixed up, dark first draft of the world, and she just doesn't know where to go from here. My adaptation of the Book of Genesis is a creation story full of false starts and absurdities, but it's a creation story all the same. One in which a self-conscious woman, even though she worries and makes mistakes, is nonetheless a successful, committed artist. When I finished my book, I did feel a new connection to the God of the Torah and a new sense of belonging to my religion. I also felt a new sense of belonging, period. It's lonely being someone who has no idea how to act normal, but it's profoundly less lonely being that person in a world created for her by an equally awkward, self-conscious God. These days, when I worry that I won't know what to make for dinner, I remind myself that God wouldn't know either.
17: What is your relationship to God now?
21: I miss her. I felt really connected to her while I was working on this book. It was a number of years, and it's the only time in my life that I've felt kind of uncomplicatedly connected to my culture and my religion. And I loved her. And now the last vestige of that is that I've been reading my book to my 2.5-year-old. And so my son actually believes that God is this character, and he talks about her a lot. And it just feels so naughty and like so vindicating that my son believes that God is me.
17: Your version puts God on the same playing field as us, and it creates or gives space for people to feel less ashamed of their insecurities, their humanity, their cringy moments.
21: Yeah.
17: I think that's why it speaks to people.
21: Thank you. It's permission. And I so appreciate your putting it this way, because a lot of people say, you did this wild thing. How did you ever think to make God fallible? Like, I've never thought that God wasn't fallible. And I can't believe that anyone really believes that. To be fair, I don't believe in God.
17: Oh, really?
21: Yeah.
17: Huh. Do you ever have people who look at your work and are like, what are you even talking about? Do you feel like?
21: Oh, yeah. All the time. When people say, I'm surprised that you're such a sweet person in real life because your cartoons are so vicious and you seem so angry.
17: Huh. Why do you think they think that?
21: I think they're partly right. I think I've always been pretty direct, but I hid it until I was an adult. I was so afraid of ever offending someone. And I think maybe my extreme shyness when I was younger came from knowing that if I spoke, it would be slightly off-putting in a certain way. But since I've learned to not be shy, like, it's come, my personality is coming out. And for what it's worth, I haven't been diagnosed, but the thing I relate to the most is mild autism. And like that, I don't think that diagnosis even existed when I was a kid.
17: You're talking about this awkwardness that you felt as a kid and really turning it into your life's work, do you still feel like you don't know what the rules are, or have the rules changed because people are, you know, way more aware of neurodiversity, all sorts of language that we didn't use when I was a kid? Or where, like, how do you see the world right now as it relates to you and feeling like you don't know the rule book?
21: I feel like I know the rules, but I feel intensely that they don't actually make sense to me and that I'm working really hard to follow them. I think becoming a professional really helped. Like, people respect me for my work to some extent. And also maybe certain things I've learned to do, even though they make me really uncomfortable, like make eye contact and like have long hangouts and like watch people's laptop while I'm supposedly having my 2 work hours in the day that are hard for me that wouldn't be hard for someone else. And so that often gets me into trouble when I'm trying so hard to play by the rules. But sometimes maybe I want to just play by my own rules and give myself a break. And that's when people misunderstand me, or when I misunderstand people.
17: But I think your point being that, like, these moments that you capture feel very intense at the time, but you move on.
21: Yeah, you move on. That's really the most magical thing in the world, is that, like, the thing you're feeling in the moment as if it's the entire world is not what you're feeling 5 minutes later at all. You're feeling something else.
17: And your work gives you a chance to recognize that. I think a lot of people move on and they forget how bad or awful it was. And maybe it's worth remembering that it was bad or awful, but you survived.
21: Well, I never reread my own work, even if I made it yesterday. So I think I prefer to forget also.
17: That's cartoonist Liana Fink. Her latest book is Questions Without Answers, where she illustrates questions only kids would think to ask. You can see her full talk with her drawings at TED.com. On the show today, So Awkward. I'm Manoush Zomorodi, and you're listening to the TED Radio Hour from NPR. 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
2: Good afternoon. I'm Mike Machado on HPR One. Some update on Hurricane Noah. Noah is now moving west. It is expected to accelerate that track through the weekend. The hurricane watch for Hawaii County has been dropped. Tropical storm warning, however, remains in effect for Hawaii County, meaning high winds and heavy rains are expected in parts of the island. Tropical storm watch remains in effect for Maui County, meaning similar conditions are possible. And the National Weather Service says strong and gusty winds are possible for all of the Hawaiian Islands through the weekend. So once again, Hurricane Noah is accelerating and tracking west, and the weather people expect it to keep going in that direction. Fingers crossed. 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
17: It's the TED Radio Hour from NPR. I'm Manoush Zomorodi. And on the show today, So Awkward. Whether you identify as an awkward person or not, we have all had embarrassing moments. Few of us would choose to share them publicly, but our next guest says that maybe we should.
22: It completely surprised me, actually.
17: Back in 2017, journalist and author Melissa Dahl decided to stand on stage in an auditorium full of strangers to read from her 7th grade diary.
22: April 14th, 1998.
17: It was for a stage show and podcast called Mortified.
22: I hate my life. I don't know anyone in my geo class. Ditto for computer.
17: And Melissa told the story of how she felt moving from Nashville to Chicago.
22: Hates me. I'm the slowest typer in class. Christy K can type 41 words per minute. I can only type 29 words per minute.
17: And some of the struggles she had fitting in at her new school, including deciding which boy band to like.
22: How come no one here likes Hanson?
3: This sounds silly, but to me it was like humongous at the time. My big heartbreak was no one at my new school loved my beloved boy band, Hanson.
22: She says, I don't like the Backstreet Boys and she doesn't like Hanson, so we'll have nothing to talk about. If that's how she feels, then I'll like the Backstreet Boys. I'll hate Hanson.
3: The way I wrote in my diary was just like raw emotion. It wasn't like this happened today. It was like, I am so sad. And so it was like presenting this really raw version of myself to these strangers, and just not a version of myself that sees the light of day that often.
17: So at the time, Melissa was working on a book that she ended up calling Cringeworthy. And confronting her long-standing fear of awkward moments was also research.
3: Mortified turned out to be just like a really lovely show with like a huge heart. And we all had these ridiculous stories we were like about to share on stage to to an audience. And there was something kind of like a collective notion about it, a community notion about it. And it ended up being really cathartic.
17: Mm. When you were going through your diaries and thinking about reading them aloud, did you feel compassion towards your awkward teenage self, who it sounds like didn't know that she was awkward, or did she?
3: I think she definitely did. And that a lot of the journal was about wrestling with how much of herself to like really show and then how much to kind of like remold fit into this new place. And like, I hadn't thought about that version of myself in a really long time. I'd kind of like locked that away. Like I'm totally different now, but you know, like these are the parts of ourselves that we try to hide. We're embarrassed of. And it's like, that part is how you actually make a real connection with someone else when they're like, oh, like I see that in myself.
17: Hmm.
3: We think that like presenting this like perfect version of ourselves to the world is the thing that's giving the good impression. But really, people tend to like the people who spill coffee on themselves or whatever. Like that's a real study. it just to me, like I guess I actually started the book kind of thinking it would be pretty like prescriptive. You know, here are these 10 ways to banish feeling awkward forever from your life. But it turned out that's not what happened. What ended up happening in the end is I totally changed my mind about the way I see these emotions.
17: Melissa Dahl continues from the TED stage.
3: I'm talking about these self-conscious emotions, which are things like shame, embarrassment, and my favorite, awkwardness. And it's our natural instinct to resist these feelings. You know, they're unpleasant, they're uncomfortable, we don't like them. But what if we didn't resist? What if we gave them some space? What are they trying to say? I believe now that they are prompting us to ask ourselves some pretty important questions. They're asking you, who are you? How do others perceive you? And who do you want to be?
17: In your TED Talk, you say that a lot of people ask you, how can I stop cringing at my past self?
3: Mm-hmm.
17: But it sounds like you would say, like, no, don't.
3: Yeah, more like the honest answer is you're not going to. And there's reason to think that like if you're not cringing at things you did, you know, 10, 5 years ago, last week, then you're not like growing as a person. I mean, as corny as that sounds, I really believe that. Like you should look back on what you did 10 years ago and think like, oh gosh, like that's not me anymore. I mean,
17: But look how far I've come.
3: Yeah, exactly. Like I see the missteps there. I'm not that person anymore.
17: Do you think allowing yourself to think about those cringy moments more often is a good idea? Like, would you recommend to someone going on their own version of the Mortified podcast, like essentially giving themselves cringe exposure therapy.
22: I mean, yeah, you don't even need to like give yourself cringe exposure therapy. It's more just like letting it in as it happens. Like you can seek it out and do the extreme versions if you want to. But I think that it just happens every day. I was just thinking about this a few weeks ago. I was recently laid off from my media job. I ran into some people from my old work at a party, and you know, we said hello and then just no one knew what to say. And I just like bolted, like 30 seconds later, I just like left.
17: Oh.
22: And in the weeks afterwards, I was thinking about that a lot and like what that maybe reveals about, I don't know, some sort of gap between like who I am and like maybe who I want to be, which is my kind of whole theory about like what cringing reveals. I mean, I would like to be someone who isn't embarrassed about getting laid off, especially right now. There isn't anything embarrassing about that.
17: That's,
22: but I think like bolting from that party kind of signaled that I was embarrassed, that I wanted to hide. And I thought about that a lot for weeks. And I decided that it wasn't useful to just like hide myself away. So I ended up posting this like kind of lengthy thing on LinkedIn. Let's talk about a cringe, cringe place. LinkedIn is pretty cringe, but it went like kind of viral. It got like, I think like 85K impressions.
17: Oh my God.
22: Welp, after 15 plus years in media, layoffs finally came for me. As of last month, I'm no longer with BDG. In the long term, I'd like to find something full-time in media or marketing. In the short term, I've been taking on freelance and project-based work. Basically, you need some words, I'm your girl. Sorry to brag, but I was also quite good at it. In my first year at BDG, my contributions helped increase ad sales by more than 125%. So, how can I help? Let me know if you or someone you know needs an experienced writer, editor, or content strategist, especially in the health and wellness space. Thanks. And I got a ton of great opportunities from that, despite the fact that, like, while I was posting it, I was just feeling so just embarrassed and self-conscious. I was literally, like, sweating buckets, you know, wanting to push out that embarrassment, but instead kind of sitting with it and kind of feeling like, what could this teach me and what could happen if I just didn't let this feeling dictate my behavior? It still feels like a shameful, embarrassing thing, but it just isn't. And I think that this, for me, these last couple of months has been a really practical way to kind of like engage with this feeling and engage with like the kind of connection that can come from it. I got so many people who like reached out and were like, oh my gosh, I've been there. Let's get coffee, you know, and I'm so glad I did it.
17: If you could go back to that party, then would you react differently?
22: I mean, I wish I hadn't bolted. I wish I had just like, you know, stayed. I mean, the girls I ran into are like great people that I really liked and I still really like. And yeah, I wish I had just kind of taken a breath and just had a conversation.
17: Yeah. Do you think they realized it was awkward?
22: I think everybody did.
17: Really? Because I always wonder, like, why not be like, well, this is awkward, but I'm really glad I ran into you guys.
22: I know. I probably should have reread my own book and done something like that.
17: That was journalist Melissa Dahl. Her book is called Cringeworthy, A Theory of Awkwardness. You can see her full talk at TED.com. And a big thank you to our friends at the show and podcast, Mortified. Finally, we want to talk about one of the most awkward conversations there can be, the one about sex, which means this next segment needs a warning that we're about to hear a frank talk about sex and consent. It's a topic that sex educator Erin Chen thinks we need to be more blasé about. It's actually an approach she learned from her middle school sex ed teacher. Here she is on the TED stage in 2017.
4: Miss Marzielli had just taught the school curriculum for sex ed, which is basically STIs, STIs, this is what a condom looks like. And to wrap up the unit, she handed out these white pieces of paper, and she told us we can ask any other questions we had. She told us we can ask anything we wanted. Well, I remember when she started reading out those questions, the entire room just took a collective breath. And we waited for her reactions. When she knew the answer, she answered it. And when she didn't, or more like I suspect didn't know how to answer the question, she simply looked up and calmly said, "I'm going to find out and come back to you tomorrow." Just like that. Like we'd asked her a question about math and she needed to go look it up in the answers book before coming back to us. While the facts that Ms. Marziali shared were interesting, what made a profound difference was the way she shared those facts. She was normal about them. And what I mean by normal is she gave us permission. Permission to be curious, permission to inquire, permission to treat sex like it's normal. This is about our sexual wellness, which plays a big role in how we feel in our own skin, in our sense of who we are. It plays a role in how intimate we are in our relationships, in our marriages. It even impacts our overall health, both physically and mentally. So for the rest of this talk, I invite you to take a deep breath and just focus on yourself. Soak up the sex talk. Which would be a pretty rare thing to do, wouldn't it? Because for the most part, we are all so scared about what other people think when it comes to sexuality. We hardly ever talk openly and honestly about it. Now, how would this apply to your lives when it comes to sex? It's pretty hard to imagine what it'll feel like if it's not awkward or embarrassing. Kind of hard to imagine. So to help you bridge that gap, imagine your favorite dessert. Now imagine you've been craving that dessert for an entire day or an entire week. Now imagine finally taking that first bite. Those are pleasurable sensations. And interesting fact, research conducted on our brain patterns show that when it comes to our pleasure response to food and to sex, similar parts of our brains are stimulated. So biologically, the way we want, consume, and learn from our food experiences is actually very similar to the way we desire, initiate, and complete our sexual experiences. Yet with food, we are all so comfortable and confident with our own preferences. Like, you know if you like dark chocolate or not. You know if you love durian or if you hate durian. And for those who don't know what durian is, think escargot or chopped liver. The point is, no one is on the fence about whether or not you like or dislike these types of foods, right? And we're okay expressing that. So how do we get so comfortable with food? We've had practice. We gave ourselves permission to be curious, to inquire, and to treat it as a normal part of life. Wouldn't it be a relief to be able to do the same with sex? And that's what I want you to walk away with today. Ms. Marziali probably didn't think that by answering those questions the way she did, she would have made that kind of a difference for me, but she did. So be aware of how you choose to engage others when it comes to conversations about sex. And if today's conversation sparks something for you, then share what you learned about yourself. We need more Ms. Marzialis in this world. And finally, know that it's going to take time, but it is possible. I know this not only from my own work, but also personally with my family. When I first told my parents about my passion and my desire to work in this area, they did not love the idea. Imagine traditional Taiwanese parents in their 60s. My father actually told me that he might have to lie to his friends about what it is that I do. And for close to a year, every single phone call was spent trying to talk me out of it. But through conversation and over time, they've come around to the point where my mother now shares things with me that I never

0: Living a sexually intelligent life is worth it. And just remember the secret ingredient of permission. Thank you.
1: That was sex and relationship counselor Erin Chen. You can see her full talk at TED.com. Thank you so much for listening to our show, So Awkward. I hope we made you squirm at least a couple times. This episode was produced by James Delahoussaye, Katie Monteleone, Matthew Cloutier, and Harsha Nahada. It was edited by Sanaz Meshkinpour and me. Our production staff at NPR also includes Rachel Faulkner-White and Fiona Guerin. Irene Noguchi is our executive producer. Our audio engineers were Kwesi Lee, Gilly Moon, and David Greenberg. Our theme music was written by Ramtin Arablouei. Our partners at TED are Chris Anderson, Helen Walters, Alejandra Salazar, and Daniela Balarezo. I'm Manoush Zomorodi, and you've been listening to the TED Radio Hour from NPR.
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0: parts of the West that still feel wild, and these authors bring us right to them. I'm Meg Wolitzer. Thanks for joining me for Selected Shorts. Selected Shorts is produced by Jennifer Brennan and Sarah Montague. Our team includes Matthew Love, Drew Richardson, Mary Shimkin, Vivienne Woodward, and Magdalene Robleski. The readings are recorded by Miles B. Smith. Our programs presented at the Getty Center in Los Angeles are recorded by Phil Richards. Our mix engineer for this episode was Joe Plourd. Our theme music is David Peterson's That's the Deal, performed by the Deerdorf Peterson Group. 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This program is also made possible with public funds from the New York State Council on the Arts, with the support of Governor Kathy Hochul and the New York State Legislature. Selected Shorts is produced and distributed by Symphony Space.
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4: Is power starting to shift for American Muslims? Several Muslim politicians are rising stars of the Democratic Progressive Movement. And in some cities, there are flourishing ecosystems of cafes, magazines, dance nights, meetups, and readings for Muslims and or people with heritage from the Southwest Asia and North Africa region. And some non-Muslims are even trying on some of their cool. Did you see that viral clip of Anne Hathaway saying, Inshallah?
5: I want to have a long, healthy life. Inshallah, I hope so.
4: I'm Brittany Luce, and this week on It's Been a Minute, what's changed for American Muslims, and what stayed the same?
6: And I'm Rachel Martin. Later on, wildcard journalist John Dickerson on releasing judgment and giving people grace.
7: The older you get, you are, the more you're acquainted with your own drastic failures, so you get a little less judgmental. But you have to give yourself some grace in order to give others grace.
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8: Live from NPR News in Washington, I'm Linda Kenyon. It's one of the few concrete outcomes from China's state visit to Washington this week. Both the U.S. and China have confirmed they are reducing tariff rates on a small fraction of goods they trade with each other. NPR's Emily Fang reports.
9: After Trump visited Beijing in May, the two countries have been working to find $30 billion of non-sensitive goods each to reduce tariffs on. But that's a small slice of the more than $400 billion volume of U.S.-China annual trade. And two ongoing trade investigations into China on potentially unfair trading practices will likely raise overall U.S. tariff rates on China again in the coming weeks. Following Xi's visit to the U.S., the two countries have also agreed to start an AI dialogue starting in November. The U.S. and China held high-level AI dialogues during the Biden administration, where both Biden and Xi Jinping agreed AI should remain under human control. Xi repeated the need for humans to control AI in his opening remarks while visiting Washington on Thursday. Emily Fang, NPR News, Washington.
8: A nor'easter is bringing powerful winds, local floods, and canceled events from the Mid-Atlantic to New England. NPR's Ava Berger reports.
10: In Atlantic City, New Jersey, Talia Mano saw her car totaled from flooding on her street. She said she hadn't seen so much water since Hurricane Sandy.
11: The water was just like you could literally see waves on my steps. You could see waves on the steps. That's how much water was there.
10: Jessica Lisboa was out on an Atlantic Ocean cruise as the storm grew.
12: It felt honestly like a roller coaster.
10: And Olga Ostrovetsky had planned to tie the knot on a beautiful fall day in September. Instead, her small New York wedding continued, just with a lot more wind.
13: But it's kind of fitting, to be honest, because my fiancé and I met

0: Hello, hello. I'm Brittany Luce, and you're listening to It's Been a Minute from NPR, a show about what's going on in culture and why it doesn't happen by accident. Is power starting to shift for American Muslims? On a political level, Muslims like Minnesota Representative Ilhan Omar, New York Mayor Zohran Mamdani, and Michigan Senate hopeful Abdul El-Sayed are either coming into power, attracting notice, or both. And on a cultural level, New York Magazine and The Guardian have reported on flourishing ecosystems of cafes, magazines, dance nights, meetups, and readings for Muslims and or people with heritage from the Sawana region, meaning Southwest Asia and North Africa. This is happening especially in New York, but these meetups and groups are popping up in cities like LA and Chicago, too. These places have had vibrant Muslim or Sawana communities for longer than they've been in the headlines, but the mainstream visibility is significant. Quick note before we go any further. Muslim and Sawana are not the same thing, but they have a lot of overlap. I'm using Muslim here because we'll be talking a lot about Islamophobia, but Islamophobia affects a lot of people from the Sawana region, whether they're Muslim or not, and they're also part of this story. So on the one hand, this swell of Muslims coming up in politics and building cultural institutions is not surprising. There are over 4 million Muslims in America. On the other hand, this shift is pretty significant if you look at surveys. You study history, you pay attention now, and you see how deeply Islamophobia and racism are rooted in our culture. So I wanted to get deeper into what's changed for American Muslims in recent years, but also what's stayed the same. What does it mean that Muslims are accruing a little more political and cultural capital now, and that non-Muslims are noticing? To get deeper into it, I'm joined by Dr. Donna Austin, cultural anthropologist. Welcome, Donna.
1: Thank you. I'm happy to be here, Brittany.
0: So happy to have you. And I'm also joined today by Dr. Tazeen Ali, scholar of Islam in America and associate professor of religion and politics at Washington University in St. Louis. Welcome back, Tazeen.
2: Thanks so much for having me.
0: Okay, so I first wanted to talk about the culture aspect, to talk more about the cafes and meetups and dance nights connecting Muslims and or people of Sawana descent together in some cities. There's been a lot of focus on how that looks in New York because it's very robust here where I live. But I'm wondering if you've seen that at all elsewhere.
2: Oh, absolutely. I think we're seeing it all over the U.S. Where I live in St. Louis, there's also the cropping up of Yemeni coffee shops. Mm-hmm. We just got a Muslims of the World MOTW cafe opening. It's happening all over the country. The culture, the communities, they're not new. So Sawana communities, Muslim communities have been a part of the United States for a very long time. Immigrants have always operated family-run groceries and cafes and restaurants that were not just businesses, but really a part of community infrastructure. There were places where people were gathering and speaking their languages and passing on culture to the next generation. And so I think it's not suddenly emerging out of the ground, but the scale and the style of its public visibility, I think these spaces were once peripheral, and now they have this mainstream appeal in especially the urban centers that you're naming. So what we may have considered like the modest neighborhood restaurant, we might call like a hole in the wall, mm-hmm. has suddenly manifested into something that's much more commercially mainstream, right? These are spaces that are suddenly more expensive. They're very Instagrammable.
0: Yeah, like the aesthetic has changed.
2: Yeah, exactly. So there's been a mainstreaming of these kinds of establishments, which has, I think the change is the visibility and the legibility to mainstream consumers.
0: I also want to note that there are people outside of these communities looking on at all the happenings and trying on some of the cool. Like, there's been some commentary on white boys who say inshallah. There was this kind of viral moment where Anne Hathaway said, you know, inshallah in an interview.
3: I want to have a long, healthy life. Inshallah, I hope so. I feel like by default.
0: Just the other day, Cardi B was on the cover of Vogue Arabia. And when she posted her cover, gorgeous cover, the caption that she put, at least on Twitter, was all caps, everything, mashallah. I was like, wow, we are in a moment right now. What do you all think about that? It seems like there's almost been a shift in the mainstream desire to borrow some of the aesthetics or language of, you know, Muslim or Sawana culture.
1: You know, one of the things I think I would ask us to consider in this conversation is, what are we considering mainstream? Because I wonder if some of the perception of Muslim culture, and I'm using that in sort of the broadest sense of the word, breaking into non-Muslim consciousness. It's like, which non-Muslims are we talking about? Are we talking about like white non-Muslims? Are we talking about, right? Cardi B is obviously like not white, right? But, you know, she's right in the middle of hip hop, right? So like that is not so much of a stretch. But I think part of what's happening here is that there are more white Americans sort of latching on, or white American celebrities, or like, what role is race playing in our perception of this sort of expanding beyond, you know, Muslim communities proper, right? Mm. I don't think that's the whole story for sure. But I think culturally, I wonder if some of this isn't sort of connected to like, who is paying attention now, right? Because again, we have a history going back 50, 60 years of like openly Muslim musicians, right, in jazz and hip hop, sort of bringing their Muslim aesthetic into popular consciousness, right? You know, I became Muslim. I wasn't raised Muslim. And my own journey into Islam was facilitated by hip hop. You know, people like Public Enemy, and who put Malcolm X's voice on a beat, right?
4: Yeah.
1: That I danced to, or like, you know, other rappers saying Assalamu Alaikum, Big Daddy Kane, and other, these other folks have been sort of dropping Muslim references in popular culture for a very long time now. But I do wonder if what we're witnessing here is a shift in who is actually starting to pay attention now.
2: Yeah, I really love that framing. I guess the other point I wanted to raise is that I don't want to conflate the wave of visibility or legibility with social and political acceptance, right? So Donna's asking these questions of like, oh, to whom is this now becoming mainstream? Because cultural consumption can and always has coexisted with political marginalization, right? Mm-hmm. So even if we're thinking about... Yeah, so even if we're thinking about something being considered culturally cool, Blackness has always been considered cool in the U.S. In terms of cultural production, and that hasn't conferred protection from vulnerability on the ground. And so when we think about now Swana culture entering into this new cultural moment where it's considered cool, right? A community can be aesthetically celebrated while still retaining that kind of political and social vulnerability. Also, like, I don't know that Anne Hathaway saying mashallah in an interview makes me feel any safer reciting Quran with my child on an airplane in public, right? So there's just a kind of, I just don't want to overstate what this newfound wave of visibility actually means for marginalized communities.
0: You're listening to It's Been a Minute from NPR. I'm Brittany Luce, here with Dr. Donna Austin, cultural anthropologist, and Dr. Tazeen Ali, scholar of Islam in America and associate professor of religion and politics at Washington University in St. Louis. American Muslims seem to be accruing more cultural and political power, and we're discussing what's changed and what's stayed the same for Muslim communities. As I mentioned, there have been several high-profile politicians like Sohrab Mamdani, Ilhan Omar, Abdul El Sayed, all Muslim, and also all on the left. I think that part of what made them high-profile is the confluence of both of those things. What do you make of this more visible political power?
1: What we're seeing in terms of political coalescence in the form of particular candidates is a confluence of a few different things, you know, organizing and political engagement within Muslim communities, but also some broader trends, leftist politicians of various religions and backgrounds, right? There are people who are sort of gravitating to that sort of politics in a way that they haven't necessarily before. Muslim leftist politicians are not the only ones winning seats in different races across the country, right? They are a part of that. Mm-hmm. You have to think about it within the total context of political activity, but also in the context of a longer trajectory of American Muslim organizing toward trying to figure out, like, what is it that our communities need? How is it that we can sort of get the things that we need? And, you know, one of those ways has been to advance candidates who come from our communities, right? Articulating values that many of us share. One of the things that I think is particularly exciting about this moment is that we're all getting to experience Muslim politicians who are running on a much broader platform than the limited discourse that Muslims broadly have taken up in a lot of American political conversations. by that I mean this tendency to sort of reduce Islam and Muslims to terrorism and national security issues, right? Mm. And that's kind of, that's it. That's the only thing that should be of concern when we're talking about these communities is actually broadened quite a bit to issues that everybody cares about.
4: Affordability,
1: healthcare. Housing, education, right? Like infrastructure, whatever. Like these are broader concerns. And I think it's really exciting to see Muslim political concerns really like the door just sort of kicked open on that.
4: Yeah. I mean, so much of what each of you has said is really important in terms of squaring sort of where we are now, you know, in terms of some Muslim American politicians gaining real political power, which is really interesting considering, you know, several people we spoke to in preparing for this interview described how in the era of very heightened Islamophobia and racism post 9/11, a lot of Muslims tended toward hiding assimilation, and I understand why. Many were profiled, surveilled, detained by the U.S. government. I want to get an understanding just how different were things, you know, 24, 25 years ago in this acute period post 9/11.
2: So as you just mentioned, there is a huge contrast with the post 9/11 period, and it's very striking to think about that period compared to now. In those immediate years following 9/11, a lot of immigrant parents, first-generation families, taught their children to keep a low profile to avoid drawing attention. Visibility brought surveillance, harassment. And now many of those children are adults, and they grew up facing all of those things despite trying to lay low and trying to be inconspicuous. That didn't protect them from surveillance and profiling and harassment. Yeah. And I think that's a generation. They're now building businesses, they're making art, they're organizing politically, they're running for office, and they're being very public about who they are. We're still bombarded with Islamophobic political imagery, language, but public appetite and public tolerance for Islamophobia has shifted, certainly in urban politics, right? So we can think about like these dog whistles, like creeping Sharia, and just the fear of there's a whole uproar over Campbell soup maybe being halal. And that was, you know, Muslims trying to take over the West and giving your children halal food.
4: Okay.
2: Like a decade and a half ago to now the popularity of these cafes where people are seeking out Yemeni coffee shops. And a lot of those kinds of pejorative Islamophobic terms in urban politics in New York City certainly have lost their power to dissuade the average voter. The idea of calling New York City Mamdanistan was intended as a slur,
4: right?
2: But people are really excited about it now. They're like, oh, take me to Mamdanistan now. Yeah. You know, take me to that socialist caliphate. And it's just taken the wind out of those pejorative terms.
4: Thank you so much. You painted such a really clear picture of the contrast between that period of time and now. But history for American Muslims didn't start at 9/11. How did 9/11 accelerate the Islamophobia and racism that already existed in America before then?
1: Yes, 9/11 was a moment. It's really a moment in a timeline of moments. Like it wasn't nothing, but it also wasn't everything. We could talk about like Islamophobia at the foundation of the United States as a political project, right? Because you had enslaved African Muslims who were brought here as chattel, right? And there are ways that how their spiritual practices were policed, along with the spiritual practices of all of the Africans brought to this part of the world forcibly, as one of the early places where Islamophobia as a U.S. phenomenon was planted. But then you go to the 1920s and you start to see the emergence of African-American Islamic movements, and you have FBI surveillance and profiling that happens, right? Mm-hmm. And this is sort of a matter of course. You have the Iranian hostage crisis, the Iranian Revolution, right, in 1979. And then you have, you know, 9/11. And policy-wise, you had detainment, you had extra surveillance, you had the passage of the Patriot Act. Like, you had all of these things that happened in this immediate, you know, post 9/11 period, which are, of course, very intense, laying some additional layers of infrastructure, right, for Islamophobia that function at the state level, right? Because it's really important for me to think about, like, these types of prejudices, not just as sort of individual acts, but they are practices and policies that are implemented with state authority. Like racism is most dangerous because it's systemic. Islamophobia is most dangerous because it's systemic. And I think 9/11 was a very intense period of tightening and heightening and ramping up of the infrastructure of Islamophobia on a state level, which has only continued into the Trump era.
4: Coming up, even as American Muslims seem to be gaining more power, is Islamophobia worse than ever? I'm Brittany Luce, and you are listening to It's Been a Minute from NPR.
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4: You're listening to It's Been a Minute from NPR. I'm Brittany Luce, continuing my conversation with Dr. Donna Austin, cultural anthropologist, and Dr. Tazeen Ali, scholar of Islam in America and associate professor of religion and politics at Washington University in St. Louis. American Muslims seem to be accruing more cultural and political power, and we're discussing what's changed and what stayed the same for Muslim communities. One thing we also wanted to get into with this conversation was the way that race works in America. I mean, you know, like the black-white binary that we have, part of why many people of Swana descent are counted as white in the census is because some fought legal battles, you know, in the past to be legally recognized as white during the Jim Crow era for naturalization purposes, right? Because if you're looking at Jim Crow, it's like, you don't want to be on the bad side of that. It don't feel so great. I understand, even if I may not necessarily love it, I understand some of the thinking behind that, right? And obviously, that didn't work for everybody. Mm-hmm. There are plenty of Muslims and people of Swana descent who have never been seen as white. But Tazeen, you mentioned to my producer that 9/11 also really changed how some Muslims or people of Swana descent were racialized in America. How does race factor into the treatment of these overlapping communities?
2: Yeah, so as you just mentioned, these communities have never fit neatly into American racial categories in the black-white binary. And so as you're mentioning this important history, a lot of immigrants from the Swana regions pursued legal classification as white, as you're saying, not just as a matter of personal identity, but it was a legal and political question that's tied to citizenship and survival, right? Whiteness is what determined your access to naturalization, to having the full gamut of legal rights. Legal whiteness didn't translate into social acceptance, right? So people could be categorized as white on government forms and still be treated as suspect or just generally outside the fold of national belonging, especially if they're Muslim. So Muslimness is something that racialized some of these immigrants as non-white, even as their Christian counterparts within the same ethnic identity could be considered white. And so we start to see the whiteness in America being very closely tied to Christianity.
1: One of the things that I think is a misconception about what race is. A lot of people sort of think about race as skin color, right? But race has always included more than that. It's always included, you know, particularly if you're talking about American whiteness, religion has always come along for the ride with that, right? You know, Irish immigrants were considered, you know, not quite white because of their Catholicism, right? In the U.S., you know, this idea that whiteness is tied to Christianity. I mean, if you think about the ways that extremist groups like the KKK have used like religious imagery, right? And the current administration is really doubling down on a lot of that, like, you know, white plus Christian type of, you know, paradigm, right? And so like, this has always been along for the ride.
2: First appeared. One thing that it's making me think about is the way that 9/11 sharpened a lot of internal tensions in Muslim communities in terms of there was a greater erasure of African-American Muslims in the U.S. And so after 9/11, the spokespeople for Islam on media outlets, the people who are being asked to weigh in on Islamophobia, on Islam in general, in the public sphere, tended to be those of immigrant backgrounds. So then the face of Islam became the immigrant brown face. As Donna has mentioned, like the first Muslims to arrive in the U.S. were those forcibly brought in the transatlantic slave trade.
4: Right.
2: There was this broader erasure that I think exacerbated internal tensions within Muslim communities that highlighted anti-Blackness within Muslim communities. And race has always been very central to understanding Swana communities, which again, include, it's not a singular race. It includes Black Arabs, other Black Swana people, but anti-Blackness has always existed within those communities. And I think that was sharpened in the 9/11 period. But at the same time, you know, there were also real histories of solidarity. So we're talking about the Black Power movements of the 60s and 70s, even the not just Black Muslim nationalist movements, but the Black Power movements of the 60s and 70s really connected civil rights for African Americans to anti-colonial struggles overseas, including the struggle for Palestinian liberation. So although this is a history of racial hierarchy and exclusion, there are real moments of coalition and solidarity. And then we see that in our recent history. And there are a few moments where those connections become especially visible. So in 2014, I live in St. Louis, so the police killing of Mike Brown. This was a moment when Palestinian activists had expressed solidarity with Ferguson protesters. There was a whole from Ferguson to Palestine. And they were sharing this really practical advice about responding to tear gas and police violence. And so thinking about, as Donna mentioned, racism as state-sanctioned and as structural, that history helps us explain even politicians who aren't a Swana or from the Swana identities, including like St. Louis figures like Cori Bush, that's how they could understand Palestine as connected to these broader struggles against racialized state violence. And so that's not to erase any of the tensions and this sort of complicated history of race in Swana communities, but it reminds us that there's been a politics of solidarity for many, many decades, and it didn't just begin in our current moment.
4: Despite all the complexities of these shifts that we're unpacking here, we still see a lot of Islamophobia and racism today. Asma Khalid, co-host of the BBC show The Global Story and former NPR correspondent, aka she used to be my colleague, she argued in The Atlantic that American Islamophobia is worse than ever. She cited Tennessee Representative Andy Ogle saying, quote, "Muslims don't belong in American society," and South Carolina Representative Nancy Mace tweeting, quote, "Every single Muslim holding public office in America is a Trojan horse and a threat to both national security and our republic," end quote. This is me saying this, me, Brittany. These are incredibly Islamophobic statements. I think it's certainly true. It's become worse among some, but maybe it has less rhetorical power than it used to among others. Many have pointed out that it's plainly ridiculous that New York Mayor Zohran Mamdani would, for example, instate Sharia law in New York. You know, as you mentioned, Tazine, and as I hear and see every single day, many people even make jokes about wanting to live in Mamdanistan. What do you make of the possibly uneven rhetorical power that Islamophobia has? And what does that actually mean for the safety of Muslims?
2: Going back to this question of visibility and what does visibility and public legibility confer on these communities, I think anytime there are these, we're experiencing right now a particular moment of cultural visibility, cultural celebration even, political visibility, I think with that, that comes hand in hand with increased backlash and increased waves of Islamophobia. It's a double-edged sword, right? So I think that it's a sign that these communities have been successful in establishing themselves and becoming a part of the mainstream, but there are more folks from these communities who now have more political and cultural capital to actually resist or fight back against those kinds of narratives.
1: these cycles of backlash, as Tazeen pointed out, are very much a feature of American racial history.
4: Certainly.
1: Advances on the part of marginalized groups, typically there's a backlash that happens. And that's something that's a discernible pattern throughout American history. Like, you know the constant, right? You know that prejudice and backlash is somewhat predictable, right? But the task, I guess, for us is always been to sort of think about ways mm-hmm. that we create a different set of principles by which we organize ourselves and live our lives. That's what I'm interested in, right? I'm interested in figuring out, how do we create conditions in which all of us can live lives that are freer and safer and more secure? So I guess what I'm saying is that I'm slightly less interested in the question is whether or not Islamophobia is better or worse than it was 20 years ago or 40 years ago or whatever. It's different, at least in its particulars and how it shows up. But the task is to sort of capitalize on these openings and to figure out ways to create conditions by which people can live better lives.
4: This conversation has covered so much ground, and I just want to say how much I appreciate having had it with the both of you. Tazeen, Donna, thank you both so much.
1: Thank you so much for having me here.
2: Thank you so much.
4: That was Dr. Donna Austin, cultural anthropologist, and Dr. Tazeen Ali, scholar of Islam in America and associate professor of religion and politics at Washington University in St. Louis. I'm Brittany Luce, and you've been listening to It's Been a Minute from NPR. Next up is Wildcard, the show where cards control the conversation. Here's host Rachel Martin.
9: Thank you, Brittany. My guest this week is journalist John Dickerson. John Dickerson has a reputation in my business for being not just a good journalist, but a good human. So imagine how happy I was when I got to sit on stage with him this summer at the Aspen Ideas Festival to play Wildcard in front of a live audience. John spent 16 years at CBS News as the anchor of Face the Nation, CBS This Morning, and the CBS Evening News, a job he resigned from last year. We talk about everything from his famous TV anchor mother to the state of journalism today. How do you feel?
10: I feel on the precipice of a huge mistake.
9: First three. This is the memories round. One, two, or three?
10: I want two.
9: Two. You're feeling two. Okay. What's an experience from childhood when you realized your parents were human?
10: Well, my parents got divorced when I was 13, so... we could be here till breakfast. For experience, I realized they were human. So that was the huge dose, right?
9: That's a lot of humanity.
10: Mm-hmm. My mother was the first woman news correspondent for CBS News, a woman named Nancy Dickerson.
9: Right? Yes.
10: And she was very tough. I think you undoubtedly ran into some of the vestiges of what she experienced trying to be a woman in a tough business where the men do not cover themselves in glory in the way that they behave. So to see her cry was more than when you would normally recognize your own parents' vulnerabilities or that they cried like you did too. Because, you know, when you're a little kid, you cry all the time. Yeah.
9: Especially when
10: they're beating you. No, that's not true. But although we had rigorous spanking in my family. I was once spanked for not brushing my teeth. Yeah,
9: I got the belt.
10: Oh!
9: I know! This conversation is taking a dark turn.
10: Yes.
9: Yeah.
10: Anyway, I don't remember the occasion of her crying, but it was such a shock because she was very tough. And also, because she was on television and because she was always in the public eye, you know, she would come to breakfast fully made up. There was no kick back and be different at home because she was kind of always on.
9: Yeah.
10: So my mom and I had a really bad relationship until I graduated from college. And then somehow, despite every bone in my body and fiber in my being, I'm suddenly like becoming a journalist.
9: Yeah.
10: Which is the greatest joke. The fact that I ended up being the anchor of the CBS Evening News where she started out. I mean, she's rolling around on the shag carpet of heaven just in peals of laughter because this was not the expected route. A, because I had such antipathy towards her, and B, because I wasn't that great at much of anything except for sort of causing trouble. So so the fact that this all ended up the way it did is quite a surprise. We became friends when I started out in journalism. Then we became close. She had a stroke in 1997, so she didn't see any of my television career. But she was sick for about a year and a half, and we spent, my wife Anne, who's here, and I spent every weekend going up from D.C., where I was a correspondent for Time, and would spend the weekends with her. And when she died, I got all of her papers, which included her journals back to when she was, well, just basically when you can first begin writing. And so I wrote a book about discovering her life, because her entire television career took place essentially before I was either born or old enough to know what it meant. So it was always something I heard about but never experienced. And then I wrote the book as I was beginning my career at Time. It was wonderful. It was cathartic. It was a real shame that I couldn't talk to her about these things. You know, she was with LBJ the night he came back from Dallas at his house as he's trying to get the telephone to work.
11: Oh my God.
10: President. And he said, you know, I could be the operator. It's not working. And he's like, I could be, you know, we could be in World War III and I couldn't get Dean Rusk on the phone. And she came home and she took a piece of a mimeograph paper and just typed out all her memories. And this is what I found in the box. So it was, I was very lucky to have had that experience and that we were friends at the end.
11: Just funny. You know, there are many, NBC, ABC, CNN, CBS. You could have worked anywhere.
10: I could have, any gin joint, and I ended up doing, yeah, exactly.
11: Okay, we're moving on. The next one, the last one in the memories round, is up to you all. You all get to pick, by the sound of your applause, which question John will ask, will answer next. So let's do one. What's the biggest risk you've taken? Who wants that one? Tepid. Tepid, John. Number two, when's the time you realized you were on the right path? We got some woos. Number three, what period of your life do you often daydream about? So interesting. So interesting to me which questions capture people's imaginations. Daydreaming, John Dickerson, what period of your life do you find yourself often daydreaming about?
10: Huh. They're all related to my wife. One was the first time I met her, which was the memory is only slightly clouded because it was not a condition of absolute sobriety. So, but I think it's true. Do we agree on this? That I asked her to marry me, I think, the first time I met her. But we were friends, and then I didn't. And then we didn't start dating for a couple years later after that. But they're all actually, they're
11: you
10: all
11: find yourself going back to that.
10: Yeah,
11: you
10: yeah, those memories. Yeah, yeah, yeah. It's, yeah, there was really, I'm very lucky.
11: That's a very lovely thing.
9: Coming up, journalist John Dickerson on how his faith has changed over time.
10: Your faith has to be sifted and sorted and knocked around by doubt. Because what ends up happening is the doubt strengthens it.
9: I'm Rachel Martin, and you're listening to Wildcard from NPR.
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9: I'm Rachel Martin, and you're listening to Wild Card from NPR, the show where cards control the conversation. And today, journalist John Dickerson is playing the game, and it's time for him to draw the next card.
11: Round two, insights. One, two, or three?
10: One.
11: One. What emotion do you understand better than all the others?
10: Humility.
11: Humility.
10: No, that's a joke. Sorry.
11: Dude! My sincerity gets the best of me. I was like, let's go.
10: is judgment an emotion?
11: It's such a why. I will accept definition. Good. Yes.
10: Okay, so judgment is, I think it's judgment. Hmm. And again, the way you've cleverly asked the question, it's not just which one do you experience, but which one do you think you maybe not have a handle on in the sense that you can.
11: No.
10: But you at least are so familiar with it, you know, right. You know all of its contours.
11: Yeah.
10: So the family that I grew up in that we talked about earlier, they were extremely judgmental about people's appearances, about who they were. At the dinner table, to the extent that I was there with my siblings, was constant judgment of everybody and everything, each other. Often we don't need to get all this, but the divorce happened in part because of a lot of judgments. So I was pickled in judgments. Mm-hmm. And then I'm in the judgment business, basically, right?
11: Yeah.
10: And part of the way I think I am less judgmental. Well, also, the older you get, the more you're acquainted with your own drastic failures, so you get a little less judgmental. But you have to give yourself some grace in order to give others grace.
11: Yeah.
10: And it also has to do with my religion as well. I mean, as a Christian, grace and giving grace to other people is, you know, it's the basically like the main thing.
11: It's the kind of the
10: thing. It's the thing. Like, I mean, public displays of performance Christianity notwithstanding, love and grace to others is just it's the thing. So, but that doesn't mean that I don't struggle with it mightily.
11: It a conscious separation? Do you remember noticing that pattern in your family and deciding, I'm not going to do that anymore?
10: I wish. No, I basically had to be a kind of a jerk. And also, you know, in our business and in, I mean, you know, like when you deal with sources, especially in politics, like a lot of times you're fighting.
11: Yeah, it's acrimonious.
10: It's very acrimonious. And so in that sense, I was raised right. Like I couldn't, but that's not a good way to behave outside of the office. There were times where I just, in otherwise comfortable circumstances, I would, engage a little too vociferously in debate. And that's just not fun to be around. And once I sort of started to pick up on that with the help of some consultation from Anne, I started to, just maybe be a little bit better about it. And then I think also when you lose parents, when you have setbacks in life, when you recognize, that other people are motivated and have things that are going on in their lives that have nothing to do with you, but that you might have judged them. Experience tends to accumulate and send you a lot of signals that your judgments probably were like totally wrong.
11: Yeah.
10: Yeah. And I don't like to be wrong.
11: Yeah. It's kind of a endemic to the trade.
10: Mm-hmm.
11: Next three. One, two, or three?
10: Three.
11: Three. What's a quality you're drawn to that you don't possess?
10: A quality, not a skill. Huh. Horse riding is a quality I don't possess, but which I wish I could. But
11: and you're drawn to the horse rider people?
10: Oh, yeah.
11: Really?
10: I think it goes back to that bike, to be able to ride across
11: this.
10: You must have some horse riding in your blood somewhere.
11: I mean, I'm from Idaho. There are horses there, but it was more, I was
10: well,
11: on a lot
10: Washington,
11: of combines.
10: D.C. There are no horses, only asses. Anyway, does that count?
11: Horse riding?
10: No. Okay, that's fine. What was it in quality?
11: What's a quality you're drawn to, like in people? What are you drawn to that you don't
10: possess? Wit. Which is not a dumb pun like the one I just made, but people who are subtly super dry wit.
11: Yeah.
10: Like where you've moved on to the next sentence and then you're like, wait a minute.
11: Right.
10: Look at that, what he just slipped in, you know?
11: And that person doesn't even need affirmation for it.
10: No.
11: That's the best. They're just doing it for their own pleasure.
10: Oh, they've moved on.
11: Yeah, they've just
10: Oh, that is so
11: no
10: winning.
11: Big thing for them.
10: Yes. Because it's always something that demonstrates a kind of sideways view of the world. Like there's an entire personality in a well-placed witticism. And that I find very winning.
11: Okay, I'm going to take that. And
10: if they can ride a horse while doing it.
11: Then that would be the best.
16: If you're just tuning in, this is Wild Card from NPR, the show where cards control the conversation. I'm Rachel Martin, and my guest today is journalist John Dickerson. And it's time for John to pick the next card.
11: The last round.
10: Oh.
11: Beliefs.
10: Oh.
11: One, two, or three?
10: One.
11: One. Have your feelings about God changed over time?
10: Yes. So when my parents were married, I remember asking them, you know, again, this is the brain that will not turn off. I couldn't fall asleep because I was like, what the hell? What God? What?
11: Yeah.
10: So I asked my dad, and they both came in to say goodnight to me because they'd been out as they always were, and I was in bed, and I asked him about God, and my dad basically, he had this amazing memory, and he basically explained the cycle of life of a blue crab. He loved crabs. We lived in McLean, but near Maryland and the crabs. Anyway, he told me the entire life cycle of a crab, and he basically said, like, that doesn't happen by chance. That's the design of some creator. And I think it worked at the time. So I think that worked. And without going into the whole, my feelings about God have changed. I've spent a lot of time reading and thinking about God. I was lucky enough to go down. I'm a Catholic, and I've spent a lot of time reading about the works of Thomas Merton. And I got to go down to the Abbey at Gethsemane, where he was a monk, and see his hermitage and give a talk down there. And Merton's view of God is that it is shot through with doubt. And so, and that represents, you know, my experience.
11: The doubt is inherent in the idea
10: of God and of faith. And that, in fact, your faith has to be sifted and sorted and knocked around by doubt. Because what ends up happening is the doubt strengthens it. It weakens it, too. And there are times when you are dry, as he would say, which included him. Which is a tough thing when you've devoted your entire life to a vow of poverty but nevertheless, that doubt used to freak me out because I didn't know what to do with it, and so now that is both a strengthening of that. It's funny, I feel stronger in faith, and yet am much more doubtful or wrestle with doubt a lot more, which is a kind of an odd juxtaposition, which might not survive extensive interrogation.
11: Can I nudge you ever so slightly?
10: Please, yeah.
11: But it's not on the existence of some divine architect.
10: I think there's a divine architect. I'm not sure that the stories and that are, you know, all line up. And so those sometimes make me go, oh, you know. And also when you see what can be done with the same passages in the Bible that I read, or not the same passages, but at least the same Bible, and you see how it can be so misused to do the exact opposite of what is plainly not only written there, but in the behavior of Jesus, around whom this behavior is supposedly built, it's just completely contrary to what he said and what he did. So when you see that in such public fashion, you can think, wait a minute, maybe it's not real, maybe it's not that strong. Because if it was really strong, there's no way you could reconcile the actual behavior and the words with what's being done in his name. Like, so that seems kind of weak that you can get away with this because it's really plain. Mm-hmm. But I am a huge believer in grace in the world. I've experienced it. I've seen people who have no particular faith and aren't religious in a way, behave towards other human beings with like this kind of love that it just glows because they are so generous and so thoughtful and caring that I feel that my only way to process that is through religion. I mean, or is through some faith and also gratitude. Whenever I feel gratitude and I'm lucky enough to be grateful for a lot of things, it immediately goes to God. I can't talk my way out of that. Mm-hmm. So I just keep having those experiences. So that seems deeper than where I was when I was hanging it all on the mating rituals of the blue crab.
17: And I like the idea of learning to be in the discomfort of doubt and belief simultaneously. There's something very practical about that, actually.
10: Right. It's the world we live in. Yeah. You know. And then the question is like, how do you get out of that? But the wonderful thing is, if you are around people that you love and who behave in a way that you admire, it'll sneak up on you. It'll like jump in front of you, and you'll go, "Oh, right, that's the beauty of some supernatural thing, because it's so beautiful." Being in the presence of grace is a really powerful thing.
17: Okay, next three. One, two, or three?
10: Two.
17: What is your best defense against despair?
10: Gosh. I mean, the spiritual one is prayer. The human one is Anne. In terms of the world, there's history, which I've spent a lot of time studying and writing about and trying to think about it. I'm not a historian, but it's like being a fan of a football team. I've studied the football team a lot. I don't play it, but yeah. I've studied it a lot. There are amazing stories in American history so in terms of public life and despair we might get from public life, there are people, I mean, Frederick Douglass and John Lewis in particular. I mean, when John Lewis is standing on the Edmund Pettus Bridge facing all of those policemen and those dogs, and in his backpack he has the seven-story mountain from Thomas Merton, and then another book called The American Political Tradition by Richard Hofstadter, which has a quote in the beginning of it by John Dos Passos, which says, in times of unease when mankind feels quicksand under their feet, history can offer a lifeline from the past to the present. And essentially what others have gone through, you know, they got through it, you can get through it now. That's a simplification of it. But I mean, when Frederick Douglass can talk about hope after the Dred Scott decision, which basically says you're not a citizen or a human, that he can still talk about hope and have hope. So that's the way I try to do it in a kind of intellectual public square kind of way.
17: But I can imagine you doing that personally. Like just now when you said that, I'm like, oh, just conjuring John Lewis.
10: Right, yeah.
17: Just conjuring that moment.
10: Yeah.
17: Like what, woe is me in whatever like sad thing I'm in this moment.
10: It's a great point. On my office wall is a picture of John Lewis, Thomas Merton, Bob Dylan, but it's, for that exact reason, it's just a reminder. Despair. I mean, I also the work, like, a lot of times, and this is why I need to learn how to have an opinion, have something happen and not have an opinion. I mean, I process despair through working.
17: Yeah.
10: So, which is probably not terribly super healthy, but.
17: No, but I think it's also true for most people that despair happens when you're in your head too much.
10: Right.
17: And you have to get out of your head. And whether that's work, it's a creative life, or service to others, get out of your own head about the despair
10: right.
17: and try to look for action, right?
10: Yeah, I think that's exactly right. And also the small things, like I wish I had an example of it, but there are some things in nature sometimes will, actually, you know, one of the best things, go take a walk.
17: Yeah.
10: It's amazing what a walk can do. So that helps.
17: We end the show the same way every time, with a trip in our memory time machine. In the time machine, you revisit one moment from your past. It's not a moment you would change anything about. It's just a moment you'd like to linger in a little longer. What moment do you choose?
10: Oh my God. I think this sticks. So I didn't know about this moment until So the house where I grew up in, I spent a lot of time outside. There's something happens to the trees in summertime when the wind's blowing just a little bit and the leaves are kind of turning. And there were tons of trees when I grew up, big old trees that had like, they all seemed to have their own story when you're a little kid. And when you're little, you learn about like what twilight looks like, what summer light at 8 o'clock looks like. You don't really know that you're learning that, but you are. You're learning it for the first time. You know what snow smells like. And then you, the rest of your life, you associate that smell with snow, but you're not necessarily sure exactly that you learned it at 700 Chambridge Road. We went back to the house I grew up in 30 years maybe after I'd left. So it was a new owner. And through a variety of circumstances, we went there and we went in summer. And when we arrived, it hit me like a truck, the light and those trees. And just that feeling in summer when you're outside and the wind is blowing just a little bit and the weather is kind of so perfect that you don't feel it. And the way that light works against those trees, that I didn't know I knew about that moment until I came back 30 years later. But now I think about it all the time. And sort of think back to whatever that little 4-year-old was or whenever I first was standing outside feeling it, not taking it in.

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3: OpenAI says it's notified dozens of organizations about activity involving what it calls misaligned AI agents.
4: Another AI breach. This time, agents got into the websites of government agencies. For Saturday, September 26, this is All Things Considered from NPR News. I'm Debbie Elliott. What did President Trump gain courting China's president with pageantry and ritual? We visit the National Museum of American History to see the typewriter poet Maya Angelou used to refine her powerful words.
5: She used her writing to have us recognize our common humanity.
4: And singer and banjo player Angela Autumn finds inspiration in the outdoors.
6: I think it's an earth spirit who lives in the creeks and lives in the streams and greets us when we enter nature.
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7: Live from NPR News, I'm Dale Willman. President Trump says he's rejecting a short-term plan offered by Iran to reopen the Strait of Hormuz in 7 days. The proposed plan would also have temporarily ended hostilities in order to restart ceasefire talks with the U.S. NPR's Emily Feng has more on the story.
8: Iran had proposed the plan this week at the United Nations General Assembly meetings in New York, a plan very similar to a memorandum of understanding that the two countries agreed upon back in June. And Iran's president told CBS News he'd allow UN nuclear inspectors into Iran if there were a long-term ceasefire deal with the U.S. But Trump wrote on Truth Social Saturday morning, quote, "Iran cannot have a nuclear weapon," and then told reporters before departing for Tennessee that the plan was not acceptable. Trump claimed Iran was negotiating out of a position of weakness and said they were, quote, "dying." Emily Fang, NPR News, Washington.
7: In Hawaii, Hurricane Nolo is still moving close to that island chain, but as Hawaii Public Radio's Bill Dorman reports, the effects are turning out to be less catastrophic than anticipated.
9: The National Hurricane Center still expects Nolo to strengthen to a major hurricane on Sunday and peak in intensity on Monday, but its impact on the islands is now projected to be less than originally feared. Tropical storm force winds are howling through parts of Hawaii Island and may develop at high altitudes on Maui, but forecasts of wind speeds and rainfall have declined. The storm center is moving west and expected to pick up speed as it moves further away from the island chain. Still, the National Weather Service says strong and gusty winds are possible for all the Hawaiian Islands this weekend. For NPR News, I'm Bill Dorman in Honolulu.
7: The Hawaiian island chain is still recovering from two previous storms, Hurricanes Lala and Lowell. Control of the House is on the line in November, with both parties fighting over a relatively small number of competitive districts. One of those battles runs through Allentown, Pennsylvania, which is a majority Latino city. NPR's Barbara Sprunt has our reports.
10: Here in Allentown, worries about the economy and cost of living reign supreme. Barbara Gonzalez-Rosati sees the toll it takes as she runs a daycare.
11: Regardless of your political party or your ethnicity, we're all feeling the same things. It's gotten to

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0: 18 hammers falling in our lives. It ain't no hammer yelling. Ring like mine.
1: Yeah!
2: This is American Roots. Angola Prison is 18,000 acres surrounded on three sides by the Mississippi River. In 1901, the Angola Plantation was taken over as the Louisiana State Penitentiary. Angola has ominous associations in a state that leads the nation in percent of population in prison. In a nation that has the highest number of incarcerated people in the world, the prison has been famous for work songs like the one here by Roosevelt Charles, Big Louisiana, and Reverend Rogers, recorded in 1959.
0: Yeah. Ain't that border coming? I road, land. Ain't that border coming?
2: Angola was also known as the farm for its sugar and cotton cash crops grown by inmates, often under intolerable conditions. Music in Angola has been part of prison life since its beginnings. The late saxophonist Charles Neville, who served time in the early 60s, will tell us about that music scene, along with the voices of singers and scholars, gospel musicians, country pickers, and jazzmen. Plus famed music prisoners nationwide, the late Merle Haggard, Johnny Cash, and Lead Belly, who spent time at Angola. First, a beloved soul man's take on prison workers he observed while touring the South in the 1960s. The late Sam Cooke on American Roots.
3: I hear something saying,

0: The Knickknacks, a jazz band recorded at Angola Prison in 1959 by LSU's Harry Oster. That bluesy bebop ensemble included New Orleans notables like drummer James Black, pianist James Booker, and later Charles Neville. Before that, Tippo, Mississippi native, the late Mose Allison at the piano, 1957, with his bohemian take on Parchment Farm, a Buck of White blues about Mississippi's infamous prison. Although Neville Brothers singer Aaron Neville's famed for his updating of the old inmate song Angola Bound, it was his brother and saxophonist Charles Neville who actually did time at Angola Prison. He was among many great musicians who were sent to the penitentiary for drug offenses. Charles begins the tale with his arrest in New Orleans.
1: I got busted for possession of 2 marijuana cigarettes, 2 joints, got sentenced to 5 years at hard labor in Louisiana State Penitentiary at Angola.

0: 1963.
1: Now, was this one of these situations where law enforcement really wanted you for something else, but this was an easy excuse? I mean, that's crazy.
0: Yes, it was. Because, you know, I had a drug habit. I was hustling. I was a shoplifter. And I had a partner who had asked me to work with her, a white girl. And so the way the scene was, the black person comes in the store and everybody follows me through the store. And this nicely dressed white lady comes in and she's got free run of the place. And so she was cleaning them out. Yeah. And, you know, what happened when they finally realized that she and I were working together, that's when they promised me they were going to get me at least 5 years. They set me up.

The main crop was the sugar cane, and there was a big sugar mill where they made molasses, they made syrup, they made brown sugar, they made bleached sugar. My life wasn't worth a nickel up there. You could be killed in many ways, either by the people who ran the place, the captains or the bosses, because the prison was not supported by the state. There was no money to hire guards. So the guards, the guys with the guns, were inmates doing time for manslaughter, drugs, all kinds of stuff. And we'd ride out the field on this open cattle truck. And the guard sees somebody on the truck who ran out with his money for drugs, then decides to kill him and shoots on the truck. And he might kill the guy he's shooting at. He might miss that guy and just kill somebody else. So, you know, just trying to get to work was dangerous. And then the invisible line connecting those guards was the guard line. And the rule was that if a prisoner got within 6 feet of the guard line, shoot to kill.

There was a song that we learned. A big white man on a big white horse. You don't know his name, better call him boss. And that was how we had to address the bosses as boss. And when my friend James Black, the great drummer, came in, he had been out on the road with Yusuf Lateef. And we had to really educate him. And he was saying, man, you know, they bow on your head, man, I ain't going to do that. Yes, you got to do it, because if you don't, they will kill you. That's it. It was just a matter of life and death. Mm. But, you know, when we did the Yes Sir Boss stuff, they thought that, yeah, we really meant that, that we really looked up to them like that. Man, give me a break.

0: Did you hear work songs, spirituals, anything in the prison?
1: Yeah, working out in the field.
0: Yeah.
1: For me, that was a revelation. I had heard recordings of some of the slave work songs and stuff. And out there, and we in the hot sun, cutting, shaking stubble, they called it, with the hoe. And the guy's singing, "Well, you don't mind rolling, but they roll so long. Make you wish you was a baby and your mother's arm. Say, well, I got lucky last summer when I got my time. My buddy got 100 years. I just got 99. And so, yeah, we sang those songs, and there were many different guys make up different choruses to them. Also, it seemed to make the work go faster, be easier.

0: you're looking at 5 years for two joints. I mean, what gives you hope and the ability to cope with things day in, day out on the work gangs and all the oppressiveness of it?
1: The music.

0: At first, when I was working in the field, I could only go into the music room after work. But then once I got the job working in the music room, I was there all day. I'm the music teacher, helped to put together the jazz band called the Knickknacks. Write the arrangements for the band, and organize the concerts. A lot of really good jazz musicians were getting busted for reefer and for possession of narcotics.
1: I mean, that was drugs was part of the culture of jazz to some degree.
0: Right, so we had a really great band. So, yeah, being able to spend my day in the music room was like a real big release from the prison, actually.
2: Talking with the late formerly incarcerated saxophonist and oral historian Charles Neville. His memories could fill a book or a film. Charles passed away in 2018. And we'll hear more from Charles later in this program. Coming up, Lead Belly at Angola, followed by a prison band playing one of his signature tunes, When American Roots Returns.
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1: This is American Roots with our prison music program. Huddy Leadbetter from Mooringsport, Louisiana, better known as Lead Belly, was recorded by John and Alan Lomax in Angola, where he was imprisoned for murder. The Lomaxes recorded hundreds of songs in 1934, including Goodnight Irene, with which they petitioned Louisiana Governor Oscar Allen to secure Lead Belly's early release. Here's a song that Lead Belly likely learned earlier in Texas Sugarland Prison and later popularized. The Midnight Special was the name of a train whose headlights the inmates could see as it passed by the prison. The belief was that if the train's light shined in your cell, freedom was near. Here's Lead Belly with a studio version of Midnight Special on American Roots.

0: Leadbelly's legacy to the musicians who are incarcerated in Angola now is they look at him as a master strategist. I mean, imagine being at Angola and thinking that if you're ever released, you have no future because it's so hard to incorporate yourself back into the economy, into your family life, into your community. And here Leadbelly is somebody who not only got out, but became an important musician and historical figure.
1: It's ethnomusicologist Ben Harbert. Let's go to the bandstand at the Angola Prison Chapel.
2: We got a dedication to Mr. Leadbelly. I'm Mr. Wiley Van Scooter, y'all.

0: Johnny Rivers rocks Leadbelly's Midnight Special 1964 live at the Whiskey A Go-Go on Sunset Strip. Now that is the free world if ever there was one. Johnny Rivers grew up not so far from Angola in Baton Rouge. And before that, on stage in Angola's chapel, the final mission band from another Louisiana prison, Dixon Correctional Institute, where singer-guitarist Wiley Van Scooter sang a traditional song that Kurt Cobain famously learned from a Leadbelly record. Let's go to another prison concert stage in 1968.
1: Hello, I'm Johnny Cash.

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And San Quentin, just for you.

0: Your stone walls turn my blood a little cold. San Quentin, may you rot and burn in hell. 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
1: You gotta love those Johnny Cash concerts on stage at California Prison. San Quentin, 1969, and Folsom the year before. We're back with some bebop jazz recorded at Angola Prison in the late 1950s when American Roots returns.
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1: This is American Roots, our program Midnight Special, Shine a Light on Me, with prisoners' music from Angola and beyond. A few minutes ago, we heard the long-standing and amazing prison jazz band, the Knickknacks, and we'll hear more in a minute. Soprano saxophonist Leotha Brown later joined that band with Charles Neville.
4: I came here in 1964, first-degree murder. I received a life sentence. It's nothing that I'm proud of. You know, nothing I can undo. I just have to live with it. And pray to God that this is not where I'll stay until I leave the earth.

0: You know, I don't think you can really come to prison unless you have something inside of you that hurts, that yearns.
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0: In prison, you have to have some type of outlet. See, once you lose this, that hurting, that yearning, and wanting, that aspiration, those dreams, you're dead. You're dead.
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0: The Knickknacks Jazz Band at Angola Prison, recorded by folklorist Harry Oster, 1959. As much as jazz was a surprisingly free musical expression in the prison, gospel music has long helped to free the spirit, if not the body.
1: My name is Larry Wilkerson. I'm from Shreveport, Louisiana, and I'm incarcerated for second-degree murder. I've been incarcerated for 34 years.
2: So how old are you now?
1: I'm 59 now.
2: What has music meant to you personally during your time here at Angola?
1: Well, when I first come to Angola, I had the opportunity to travel with a traveling band, and it was just out of a streak of luck that they came to choose me because they knew my background of singing. Every time I hear music in my heart and mind, it just tamed in me to be like a kitten. It tamed in me to be like a kitten. It just took the disrespect and the rudeness out of my heart in order for me to be a better person than I was yesterday.
2: Now, I got to tell our listeners, you got a shiny pair of black loafers on. You got a beautiful pressed pair of blue jeans. You got a beautiful blue jean shirt. You're wearing a wooden crucifix on beads around your neck.
1: Yes, sir.
2: And you got an old school little thin pencil mustache. It's so perfectly cut, I'm jealous.
1: Oh, no.
2: I'm a raggedy man looking next to you. How do you have this look? Is this something you are like every day, or is this just for the show? Or?
1: Well, Mr. Dick, it's an old school look. This is basically how I was dressing when I was out there, because I'm a penny loafer man. You know, we are qualified to put a Christmas list out, a Christmas wish list out of what you wanted, and I wanted a pair of these shoes. So by me being on the job as long as I have, they put together and got me these shoes. So I saved my money and bought the jeans, saved my money and bought the shirt, and bought the razor to trim my mustache up, and here I am.
2: How important do you think music's going to be to you going forward?
1: Well, in the event that if I get out of here, the only thing that I want to do, I want to get me a gospel group. You know, really, to tell you the truth, I just want to live a common life. I want to live a life like the storybooks, just saying, going to church, singing with a choir, and giving God the praise.
2: Well, I hope that you'll be out on the other side sometime with your spiritual message.
1: Mr. Nick, I'm going to say it like this. I know I have a renewed mind and a renewed spirit, and I ask the public and the victim family to forgive me for what I did. But if I never get out of this prison, I know my heart, and no matter where I'm buried on this prison, I know where I'm going. God bless all y'all.
2: Amen.

0: Big John, too.
1: Now, would you say you want a little bit? I'll give you a little bit. All right. If it wins, I'll give you a little bit more.
0: All right.
2: Thank you, John. That's beautiful. That's good. It's nice to hear you.
1: That's the guy. God bless you.
0: Be blessed, John.
1: All right.
3: I know it got 12 gates. And out of them 12 gates, one of them is mine. That's all I need to know. 12 gates.
0: Yes. Yeah, hold on. Look at fate.
3: 12 gates.
1: Yes, indeed.
3: We got about 212 gates here, but I got 12 good gates. And I'm going to get to one of them gates. That's one of them gates is mine. That's good.

the bluesy gospel of the late John Cephas on guitar and vocals with harmonica Phil Wiggins, Piedmont, Virginia sound on the song There's 12 Gates to the City. Before that, the Angola gospel master John Henry Taylor singing a little bit of All My Troubles in the Ben Harbert film Follow Me Down about music and musicians in Angola and other Louisiana prisons. We want to send that out to all our friends at Angola and around the country, to the innocent men behind bars and those working to atone for their crimes. Here's some classic country made a hit by Lefty Frizzell in 1959 about an innocent man who cannot vindicate himself from his death sentence. It's Gillian Welch and David Rawlings singing Long Black Veil on American Roots.

0: Jerry Lee Lewis with Gallows Emotions in 1965, and a song written by Alabaman Curly Putman, The Green, Green Grass of Home. Going home, alive or in death, is a perpetual theme in prison songs. When you're captive, it takes on special meaning. We'll hear about that life from a young country guitarist who plays in a black gospel band at Angola.
1: My name's A.J. Oscar Freeman. I'm from New Orleans, but I lived in Kenner from Jefferson Parish.
2: If I can ask you, what are you in for?
1: First-degree murder.
2: Now, you're in the main prison gospel band, and how does it go as you play with an African-American gospel band?
1: Well, everybody brings their own style to the table, so everybody has a freedom to put themselves into it, because they don't want a cover band that sounds like the artist all the time. They want you to sound like you, so I bring me to the band.
2: Does that mean you stick with pretty much spiritual music, sacred music, or do you do other kinds of music?
1: Right now, at what I'm doing, I'm sticking to the gospel, but I'm helping out for the Crow's Nest, which is rodeo music. They do nothing but instrumentals like Ghost Riders, Under the Double Eagle. I do that too.
2: You're the guy playing Ghost Riders when they all ride in the prison country western shirts, the cowboy hats.
1: Yeah.
2: That's some serious looking dudes coming into your soundtrack.
1: Oh, yeah. It's a lot of hard work that goes into that, though. If your first rodeo, I mean, you're going to have to be on your P's and Q's. You got all the rough riders riding in the arena, you get the adrenaline going, it sets the tempo of the rodeo.
2: Do you get out with music sometimes?
1: Yeah, I travel with the gospel group. I mingle with the free people all the time, you know. We've been all over the state.
2: How do people respond to you on the outside when you come play?
1: Some of them don't believe that we are locked up until they see the guards, until they see the van. Other than that, we're just normal people like them.
2: How is it then to come back to Angola after a tour?
1: Well, you know, you got to come back, so it's on you to do time the best way you can.
2: Anything else you want to tell the people out there?
1: Yeah, I like to say to my daughter, April, I love you, and I miss you.

0: talking with musician A.J. Freeman. Let's go to the stage at Angola Prison Chapel, where he's poised to play lead guitar with the main prison gospel band.
1: Come on, we've been in the ballroom all day. It's time to go to church, eh? I ain't got no church here. Praise the Lord. Come on, how many want to go home? How many want to go home? How many want God to fix it for you? You want God to fix it for you? 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

0: On my way home with the Maine Prison Gospel Band on stage at Angola, the Louisiana State Penitentiary. Our program Midnight Special, Shine a Light on Me, with prison music and musicians at Angola and beyond, is underwritten by a major grant from the National Endowment for the Humanities. I'm Nick Spitzer, and this is PRX, Public Radio Exchange.
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1: Since this prison music program was produced, New Orleans saxophonist and our colleague Charles Neville passed away in 2018 at age 79. 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
2: Whoa! Whoa!

0: This is American Roots. I'm Nick Spitzer with our program Midnight Special, Shine a Light on Me. Prison music from Angola, Louisiana, and beyond. This hour, we'll hear music from Merle Haggard, B.B. King, and Nina Simone. We'll talk to incarcerated musicians and continue our conversation with the late Charles Neville about his time in Angola. We'll also hear field recordings in southern prisons from Alan Lomax and Harry Oster, who recorded these black masking Indian songs in Angola prison in the late 1950s. Over 50 years after his incarceration, Charles Neville made a special return to Angola in 2016 to talk about the value of music in prison and revisit this traditional song with the Jazz Man, a band of incarcerated musicians on American Roots.
1: We're going to take y'all to New Orleans. We got Charles up here with us, and we got to go down there. You ready for New Orleans, huh?

0: that's all right. Let me hear y'all say, yeah! Thank you. The Jasmine Band.
1: Hi there. This is B.B. King. I'm the guy that plays the guitar called Lucille, and you're listening to American Roots. And I'm sure if you stay tuned, they're going to play some more you like. Lucille likes it. I like it. So stay tuned. And here's some more good music.
2: Hello out there. We're about ready to begin our program. I want to acknowledge the presence of the man, our own beloved Sheriff Woods. Another dear friend of all of yours out there is the Chief Justice of the Criminal Court, Judge Joseph Power, who is present. B.B. King is known to everyone as the King of the Blues. He's been referred to as the Chairman of the Board of all the blues singers. Would you please come forth, Mr. King?

I've been downhearted, baby.

just said, I want a Cadillac. I bought you a $10 dinner. And you said, thanks for the snack. I let you live in my kid's house. You said it was just a shack.

0: How blue can you get? From the late B.B. King, live in Chicago's Cook County Jail, 1971. Mississippian B.B. King was a visiting entertainer, but Californian Merle Haggard did hard time during his wayward youth and made a career partly by singing about it.
1: I guess it's no secret that I did a few years in San Quentin. And on my release, I noticed a lot of different things had come to pass while I was out of circulation. Like the girls' dresses were shorter and the freeways were wider and the old steam engines were gone forever. But the one thing I noticed most of all down through the San Joaquin Valley was the disappearance of so many labor camps where once I'd lived from time to time myself. And though a few still remain, like the old Blackburn's camp out on Weed Patch Highway, it was an evident fact that someone was trying to do away with them all.

0: Cajun Swamp Pop man Warren Storm in 1958 with the Prisoner's Song, a tune from the 1930s, made famous back then by Vernon Dalhart. And we heard Merle Haggard with Fugitive and Sing Me Back Home from the late 1960s. 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We're back with the backstory of the song Angle Abound when American Roots returns.
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0: This is American Roots with our program about music from Angola Penitentiary and other prisons. Folklorist Harry Oster recorded Angola inmates in 1959, singing this call and response chant, Angola Bound.

0: A bit of Aaron Neville's Angola Bound. The folks at the prison today say things have changed.
1: Ain't no more Angola song. They made it in Angola.
2: Angola Bound?
1: Angola Bound, yeah. Ain't no more Angola Bound.
2: What happened? Ain't no more Angola Bound.
1: I don't know. I guess you understand. Everything changed with the time.
2: This the new Malachi.
1: The new Malachi.
2: Yeah, it's new Malachi.
1: Yeah, we might be gone, but we still trying to keep up. Yeah.
3: I have a business in one day. Stay in the hood without having to hear gunplays. I have a business in one day. What a life sentence, be able to get out someday. We ain't perfect, everybody make mistakes, right? But you never make the same mistake twice. Going through the struggle is all a part of life. I've been doing wrong for so long, it's time to do right. I ain't trying to tell y'all how to live y'all life. I'm just trying to lay there and give y'all some insight. I have a vision that's bigger than rap, bigger than life. You too have a vision if your vision is right. What you doing, the dog shall come to the light. And I'm saying that now that I'm paying that price. Dr. King had a dream for me. I have a vision that the world will become a better place for us to live in. I done lost so many peers, I feel like I'm the last one. That's why I live every day like it's my last one. Ever since Hurricane Katrina hit my city, man, everybody running around like they don't give a damn. Pay attention, I'm telling you something beneficial. And it's official like
4: see you
3: a
4: real boy
3: with a whistle. I'm locked up, but I'ma be home, knowing I'm through with the game, cause I know how the game go. I'm trying to duck failure, homie, and meet success. And staying fully focused is the way to progress. I have a vision that dudes sooner or later will stop being haters and be congratulators, you know. I have a vision that's so deep. It seems so real whenever I go to sleep, you know. I have a vision everybody stop killing. Like back in my mama days, everybody just chilling.
5: But we separated ourselves from ourselves. Now in our community, it's hell. The drug epidemic and genocide is like a thief came through and stole the pride. Cause my generation hesitate to dream. Life bigger than profits off a triple beam. We could be that lawyer or even a doctor instead of having ambition. To form a
4: mob,
5: we need to be unearthly intelligent. The killings be senseless, results in negligence. Reach one, teach one, the new movement. The block where they at, most of the students swinging for survival, illegal merchants running for their freedom like union workers. The back of the bus, we overcame. We good in sports, it's a different game.
4: Jen, so Baton Rouge, Baltimore, baby.
5: You know, like, it might start off like us four might be out here rapping sometime, and next thing you know, everybody go to crowding around to see what we talking about or see what we rapping about. We around men all day, and it'd be like 100 degrees out here, temperatures flying, tension riding. So to keep all that down, we just rap to get everybody communicating.
0: Angola inmates in the film Follow Me Down, commenting on the stereotype of prisoners singing old work songs like Angola Bound. As drug laws tightened in the 1960s, an increasing number of urban musicians were sent to the farm, bringing with them diverse musical backgrounds. Saxophonist Charles Neville was among the significant line of jazz avant-gardists in Angola, where he played with the unlikely but prolific bebop group The Knickknacks. One of his great contributions as an inmate was helping to racially and musically integrate prison life. With a little help from Lead Belly, Charles takes up the story.
6: There was no real fraternizing amongst the white and black because it was actually against the law. And the only place that the white and black prisoners met was in the education building because there was only one education building. There was only one music room, so the white and black prisoners had to share that.
7: I told everybody over the radio, make up your mind and get together, break

0: please get together, break up this old Jim Crow.
1: One day in the music room, one of the white guitar players comes and he puts his knife on the desk and says, "Man, look, I'm 33 years old from Corpus Christi, Texas. This is the first time in my life I'm trying to hold a conversation with a black person. I was taught by my family, by the school, by the church, by everything around me, that black people weren't really people." He said, "I was taught that the black man did not have the brain capacity of the white man and was incapable of thinking on the same level as a white person." He said, "No, I've been struggling trying to play this damn guitar, and here you done come in here teaching people who've gotten better than me. So now if your brain capacity is so much less than mine, something is f***ing wrong."

And so it kind of, that conversation started an interaction amongst the black and white prison in the whole education building. Everybody started realizing that, you know, my stereotype of the black man, maybe that ain't really the way it is. And, you know, the same with us. I had my stereotypical image just like they had. And I'm thinking, you know, just he's some evil, jive-ass redneck. And this poor guy was a victim. Also, it wasn't that that's him, that's his spirit, that's what he was taught. Who was he to question what his parents and the church and the school was teaching him? But it was still against the law for us to play together.

0: So then what happens next?
1: Russell Sweet, a trumpet player from New York, who was a bebop player, and he's over in the white side of the prison. The white band's playing Cajun music, country music. And he wanted to play jazz, so he'd sneak in and play with us. He'd get busted in there with us. He'd go to the dungeon and get beat up.
0: What's the dungeon?
1: It's a small little room with nothing in it. No bunk, no toilet, no sink, just a hole in the floor. And guys would come out of the dungeon looking like they just came out of Auschwitz.
0: You never went to the dungeon?
1: No, fortunately, I didn't go there.
0: You heard about it.
1: So then after the segregation laws were outlawed and they had to paint over the signs, then it was legal for us to mingle and play together.

0: So did the bands, I mean, that you were supervising, did they get integrated for parties and other events, or did that kind of stay pretty much as it had been?
1: They got integrated for the official things that we did when we played, like the 4th of July party or the Easter party or the Christmas party.
0: Yeah.
1: And those events were so special to the inmates. I remember a guy getting out. He's done his time. He's going home. And he tells, "Hey, man, I'm going to be back in time for the Easter party."
0: Yeah.
1: And he was.
0: He knew the music was good.

0: What finally led you to get out?
1: I'm April, after almost 3 years. And they told me, well, Orleans Parish has me listed as a menace to society. So I could not be paroled back to Orleans Parish. But at the time, Aaron was in New York. He had Tell It Like It Is, was a big hit. And his manager told him, well, send the papers up here. We will sign the papers saying that you have a job and a place to stay. The night before leaving, you go up on the hill, as they call it, and stay in isolation. And the next morning, get up and they give you a suit and some funny shoes and $20.
2: Your family must have been really happy.
1: Yeah.
0: Thanks for sharing your memories. I think it helps everybody to know that there's life on the inside and the outside.
1: All right. You're welcome.

0: saxophonist and former Angelite Charles Neville with tales of integration, making music inside prison walls, and finally leaving Angola. More on going home, be it from Angola, Parchment Farm, or any of these mortal coils, coming up on American Roots.
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0: This is American Roots. In the film Follow Me Down, we hear Christy Nelson upon her arrival at the Louisiana Women's Correctional Institution in St. Gabriel. As she begins a one-year sentence for marijuana distribution.
4: Somebody estimated, somebody chose to run it out and stay. So many people didn't leave because they didn't have a way. People stuck for days with no food, water, or shelter. Tell me, how could this happen when there's Southwest, Northwest, and Delta? It makes me wonder, even before the thunder, did anyone think about us? From the city to the state, to the government, tell me, who can we trust? Children watching.

sworn to retaliate, no help but his war. Rhyme killed and raped, children reaching for their mothers, but can't be found to be consoled. Fathers losing their pride is not in the hands no more. Babies dying of dehydration, the one that's fair, free hand. But if you try and get the only way you can, the other reach, you will be shot. To be stuck for days with no food and water wouldn't make someone lose their mind. Without a bedroom inside to you, so how could this be a crime? Fires burning, people learning that they all still

0: Late blues man Robert B. Williams singing about his pardon denied again in 1959 at Angola, recorded by Harry Oster. Williams was released into servitude parole to work as a field hand at a nearby farm. In 1964, he was finally pardoned and went on to play and sing at folk festivals touring the world till his passing in 1980. Long-term prisoners and outside observers generally agree that Angola and other Louisiana prisons have improved over the years, even if they have a long way to go to reduce maltreatment, violence, and recidivism. Inmate and Reverend Sidney DeLoach leads a program at Angola to help inmates build skills for employment and life on the outside.
1: I sing gospel here 34 and a half years. Music is one of my passions. You know, we're trying to teach them responsibility and accountability. It's hard to teach people how to appreciate freedom when they've been in a land of slavehood and slave ship for so long. Because when they come in the land of freedom, they bring with them slave habits. See? And so what we're trying to do is break the habit. Music enables us to bring them close. And once they get there, then we can speak to them about themselves and about God and what his principles are and what he created us for. You know, surely he didn't create us to be in prison.
0: Charles Neville.
2: Being able to spend my day in the music room was like a real big release from the prison, actually. You know, when we'd play the concerts, it was like that wasn't part of the prison. You know, what we were doing, we were playing music. We weren't doing any kind of prison stuff. This was, you know, stuff that we did for our life.
0: Ben Harbert.
3: The importance of prison music today is that it reminds us that the people that we're locking up are human beings and that they have complex stories and that they're not just numbers and they're not just scary people, but they're people who are going to return to our societies. And when you experience someone singing, you can suspend all of the other impressions that you have of them.
0: Prisoner Alfred Rose.
4: Mama stood there on the front porch step, watching her baby as I packed and left. I was a boy, only 17. I drove away with all her dreams. Last thing Mama said was, someday you'll turn around.

Nina Simone with Bob Dylan's song, I Shall Be Released. And before that, I'm Going Home. Irvin Webb with Fellow Prisoners at Mississippi's Parchment Farm, recorded by Alan Lomax in 1959 on his southern journey. And prisoner Alfred Rose at Angola, singing his own song, Nowhere Bound, during a telephone call home. 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

American Roots is produced in collaboration with the School of Liberal Arts at Tulane University. Our presenting station is WWNO-FM at the University of New Orleans. Special thanks to ethnomusicologist Ben Harbert at Georgetown University for his commentary and his film, Follow Me Down, Portraits of Louisiana Prison Musicians. 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Thanks also to Adam Machado of our Huli Records Foundation, who made Harry Oster's unheard recordings from Angola available to us. Charles Neville's interview was done at New England Public Radio with help from Vanessa Cirillo and Bart Rankin. Particular thanks to Cheryl Renazza, president of the Louisiana State Penitentiary Museum Foundation, and Foundation Director Marsha Lindsay. We had special assistance from Dr. Marianne Fisher Giarlando, Carrie Myers, editor, and John Corley, associate editor of The Angolite. Carrie has since been released. Also, Warden Daryl Vinoy of Louisiana State Penitentiary at Angola, with assistant wardens Perry Stagg and Gary Young. Local conference funding was provided by the Louisiana Endowment for the Humanities. Our team for this program included Betsy Shepard, Garrett Pittman, Nina Feldman, Olivia Broslowski, Lauren Callahan, the late Ken Mills, and Gregory LeBlanc. This American Roots program was underwritten by a major grant from the National Endowment for the Humanities and by the National Endowment for the Arts. We also received support from the New Orleans Tourism and Cultural Fund and Jim Hart in Chicago. You can find out more about American Roots on Facebook, Instagram, and our website, AmericanRoots.org. I'm Nick Spitzer. Until that time, for American Roots from PRX.

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0: continue through Sunday. The Vatican says as many as 800,000 people turned out Saturday in Paris for an outdoor mass. Pope Leo arrived in the Popemobile to the cheering crowd. While there, he encouraged those attending to share their faith worldwide. I'm Dale Willman, NPR News.
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2: It's time for the real deal here on member-supported HPR One. Good evening, I'm Seth Marco. And for the next 2 hours, we'll be celebrating the birthday of the man who wrote the tune heard here in 1947.

from October of 1947. Gene Ramey playing bass, Art Blakey on the drums, and at the piano, Thelonious Monk playing Nice Work If You Can Get It, from a 1937 film, A Damsel in Distress. Music by our featured artist for tonight's edition of The Real Deal, George Gershwin, who was born on this date in 1898 as Jacob Bruskin Gershowitz. He was born in Brooklyn, but was raised mostly in the Yiddish theater district. His parents were from Russia, and young George, or Jacob, studied classical piano and then composing, including with the great Henry Cowell. At 15, he became a professional pianist and song plugger. He cut a slew of player piano roles and accompanied stage stars like Louise Dresser and Nora Bayes. By 1917, he was a staff composer for a major publisher, and in 1918, he had his first hit, and the next year, put together his first stage show. Let's get rolling with that first hit. Introduced in 1918 in the show Sinbad by none other than Al Jolson. We'll hear him singing the song in 1920. And to start, we'll hear one of Gershwin's many piano roles. Player pianos, that is. Here he is in February of 1920 with Swanee.

Here's Jolie in January of 1920 with Swanee. Lyrics by Irving Caesar. Music by our featured artist for tonight's edition of The Real Deal, George Gershwin. He himself started that set, a role he cut for player pianos in February of 1920. And he would outgrow that minstrelly, Dixie and Mammy kind of thing quickly. And he would write some concert music. In 1924, the famous Rhapsody in Blue was given its premiere in New York by the great band leader Paul Whiteman. When it came to songs, Buddy Da Silva was his usual lyricist in the early days, and then his brother Ira Gershwin from 1924 on. And we're about to hear a couple songs from 1924, though both of these records were cut in the first half of the 40s. We'll hear from Sidney Bechet and his New Orleans Feet Warmers, including one of Gershwin's idols, Willie the Lion Smith, at the piano. And first, we'll hear from Eddie Condon and his band with Jack Teagarden singing Somebody Loves Me.

Sidney Bechet and his New Orleans feet warmers in October of 1941. Oh, Lady Be Good. From the show Lady Be Good, Bechet playing soprano saxophone there. That was Big Sid Catlett on the drums. Charlie Shavers was playing trumpet. And Willie the Lion Smith, the great stride master, at the piano. Gershwin listened a lot to the stride-style pianists in Harlem, like James P. Johnson and Lucky Roberts and others, but his favorite was the Lion. Before that, Eddie Condon, leading an all-star band in December of 1944, with Somebody Loves Me. That song made its premiere in George White's Scandals of 1924. Jack Teagarden singing and playing trombone, Billy Butterfield the trumpet, Ernie Caceres on the baritone saxophone, and Pee Wee Russell playing the clarinet. Quite a band and quite a composer. George Gershwin, our featured artist tonight on The Real Deal. He went off to Paris, hoping to study composition, but he was rejected by Nadia Boulanger and Maurice Ravel. Not because he wasn't good enough. It was because he had his own sound. And both of these great, great musicians told him, you would only ruin your style if you learned the French ways. So Gershwin just kept on plugging away, though in 1928 he premiered his piece, An American in Paris, at Carnegie Hall. We're going to hear a song from the 1930 show Girl Crazy, as sung by Ethel Waters. But first, here's another from Lady Be Good.

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I've got daisies, but they're in green pastures. 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

I've got daisies and they're in green pastures. 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

the great Ethel Waters in November of 1930 with I Got Rhythm. That would become the anthem of the swing era, but that wouldn't start up for another 5 or 6 years. Manny Klein playing a lot of nice trumpet on that tune from Girl Crazy, and before that from the 1924 show Lady Be Good, Cliff Edwards, also known as Ukulele Ike. He premiered the song, and he did that one solo for the Perfect label. As we celebrate George Gershwin tonight on The Real Deal, glad you could make it. We're about to hear a few songs from late 20s shows written by George Gershwin from the 1927 hit Funny Face. We'll hear Swonderful and My One and Only, the first played by Coleman Hawkins, the second sung by Lee Wiley, who also sings the opener here. It's from the 1926 show Tiptoes, and it's called Sweet and Low Down.

Lee Wiley in November of 1939 from her George Gershwin songbook, one of the very first albums of that sort. My one and only, What Am I Gonna Do? That was from the 1927 show Funny Face. Joe Bushkin leading the band there from the piano. And from the same session beginning the set, we heard Sweet and Low Down from the 26th show, Tiptoes. Max Kaminsky playing some nice trumpet there. In the middle, it was the great tenor saxophonist Coleman Hawkins leading a quintet with Teddy Wilson at the piano. We'll hear from him in a few minutes. And Roy Eldridge on the trumpet. Force, wonderful. Great lyrics from George's brother, Ira Gershwin, though that was an instrumental recording. But a couple of vocals are coming up here, and both from 1928 shows. From Treasure Girl, we'll hear something by Frank Sinatra, and from Rosalie, we'll hear from Carmen McRae.

once, kiss me twice, then once more. That makes thrice. Come on, let's make it four. What a break.

The wonderful Carmen McRae in December of 1958 with a tune from the 1928 show Rosalie. How long has this been going on? And before that, from another 28 show, Treasure Girl, I've Got a Crush on You, sung by Frank Sinatra in November of 1947. In an Axel Stordahl arrangement featuring Bobby Hackett on the cornet. Always a sign of quality. As are the elegant melodies of our featured artist for tonight's edition of The Real Deal, George Gershwin. Couple more shows gave us these great tunes from the 1930s. 30 show, Strike Up the Band, we'll hear soon. And we'll start with one from a 1929 show called Showgirl. It's the promised return of Teddy Wilson at the piano. And he's gonna fly solo on this tune. Piano players love this 'cause of its bass line. It's called Liza.

0: from July of 1945, clarinetist Artie Shaw and his orchestra with Soon from the 1930 show Strike Up the Band. Roy Eldridge soloing on trumpet, that arrangement done by George C. Ravolo, a fine, fine arranger who did a good deal of stuff that has been credited to Nelson Riddle. Before that, Teddy Wilson at the piano in 1934 with Liza from Showgirl. That hit Broadway in 1929. Music by George Gershwin, whom we're featuring tonight on The Real Deal. I'm Seth Marco. More music after the news.
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1: Welcome back to The Real Deal here on member supported HPR One. I'm Seth Marco. Tonight, our featured artist is composer George Gershwin. He wrote a ton of great songs as well as some very popular concert works. And among the tunes we won't hear tonight are The Man I Love, Love Is Here to Stay, But Not For Me, Let's Call the Whole Thing Off, Love Walked In. Those are all great, great songs, and so are the two we're about to hear. The title tune from the 1930 show Strike Up the Band, and this one from 26. Here's Ella Fitzgerald.

from January of 1950. Sonny Stitt playing tenor saxophone, Bud Powell at the piano. Strike Up the Band from the 1930 show of the same name. Curly Russell and Max Roach on bass and drums there. Also from 1950, we heard from Ella Fitzgerald, Someone to Watch Over Me. That with Ellis Larkins at the piano. And the song premiered in 1926 in the show OK. You heard it all here on The Real Deal. 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Learn more at hullikulani.com. In the next set, we'll hear two renditions of a song from the 1930 show Girl Crazy, which also gave us I Got Rhythm. We'll hear the Charlie Parker Quintet with a young Miles Davis playing trumpet in October of 47. But first, from 4 years before then, with Oscar Moore on guitar, let's hear one of the first hits by the pianist and singer Nat King Cole.

The Charlie Parker Quintet in October of 1947 with the Byrds' great rendition of Embraceable You, composed by our featured artist for tonight's edition of The Real Deal, George Gershwin, and premiered in the 1930 show Girl Crazy. We heard it sung and played by Nat King Cole. Before that was Oscar Moore playing the guitar. Now, in 1934, Gershwin had his own radio show. And in 1935, the world saw the premiere of Porgy and Bess, an opera that Gershwin wrote, an American opera. And though the setting was the South, he very sincerely tried to move on from all that very old-fashioned mammy and Dixie, you know, old folks at home kind of stuff. And unfortunately, the work was met with critical indifference, and the public was less than overwhelmed. Of course, time has proven this great work's durability and value. There have been a number of non-operatic recordings, that is, jazz adaptations of Porgy and Bess's music, and we're going to draw from two of my favorites, one of them by Ella Fitzgerald and Louis Armstrong, and the other by Miles Davis and Gil Evans.

a medley of tunes from Porgy and Bess, composed by our featured artist for tonight's edition of The Real Deal, George Gershwin. We heard from Miles Davis in 1958. He gave us Summertime, It Ain't Necessarily So, and There's a Boat That's Leaving Soon for New York. And from 1957, Ella Fitzgerald and Louis Armstrong. My Man's Gone Now, I Got Plenty of Nuttin', Bess, Use My Woman Now, and Bess, Oh, Where's My Bess? A heartbreaker from Pops. Porgy and Bess, George Gershwin. He moved to Hollywood in 1936 to get some work there. Did a couple movies. And we'll hear from the 1937 film, Shall We Dance? A great song, and maybe the last thing that Gershwin ever wrote. Art Tatum at the piano here. They Can't Take That Away From Me.

0: Art Tatum, one of the wonders of the world. In December of 1953, they can't take that away from me, from the 1937 movie, Shall We Dance? By that time, George Gershwin wasn't feeling well. He was having horrible headaches. His behavior was erratic. He was getting forgetful. He had involuntary, spasmodic movements in his limbs. But the problem was diagnosed much too late. He had a brain tumor, and in July of 37, he passed, just 38 years old. Of course, his music will live on and on, and I sure hope you enjoyed what you heard of it tonight here on The Real Deal. I'm Seth Marco. Thanks for listening.
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Yes, indeed. We have sealed the real deal, and now it's time for some blues right here in the basement. 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We've got thrills and chills to take you into the wee hours of a morning. It's Blues from a Basement, heard only on HPR1, member-supported Hawaii

No full moon, another hurricane. If that ain't the blues, we don't know what is.

Boogaloo to you too. That was Snooki Pryor and Mel Brown from their CD Double Shot. We just heard Do the Boogaloo. We're going to send that out to Paperclip Hal, who always does the Boogaloo after a double shot. Or so we've been told. We're just figuring. Also heard Joe Louis Walker from the Guitar Brothers CD, and his guitar brother on this one was Otis Grand. The song we heard was called I Like It This Way. Yes, we do. We like it that way also, just in case you wondered. Jumped into one from Albert King and SRV, Stevie Ray Vaughan. That was Ask Me No Questions from the In Session CD. And we started tonight's show promptly, and we do mean promptly, at 10:00 with Albert Collins, Robert Cray, and Johnny Copeland performing The Moon Is Full. We might be a day late and a dollar short. However, that was taken from the CD Showdown. Well, greetings, salutation, and coleslaw. You're tuned to Blues from the Basement, heard only on Hawaii Public Radio. HPR1 to be exact, playing the blues for you and yours on, once again, another stormy Saturday evening in paradise. Sit back, relax, keep your pants on. We'll keep you covered in music right up to the midnight hour. And if you eat your figgy pudding, we might go until 2 a.m. It's just a chance you can take here in the basement. Anyway, let's get back to more music. I've been searching for this box set put out by Big John Greer. And it's very elusive. And when I do find it, it's very expensive. And I just don't have enough lunch money to mortgage my future. But I have a couple of other tunes from Big John Greer that I've been able to scrounge up. So we're going to start this next set with said Big John Greer and his combo doing the classic Blam. So if you're ready to glam and do a little blam, we'll thank you, ma'am, later. It's Blues from the Basement, heard only on Hawaii Public Radio.

The Fat Man Will Rock Away Your Blues. That was Big John Greer with I'm the Fat Man, recorded in 1952, taken from the box set Roots of Rock and Roll, Rough and Rowdy, just the way we like it. What else did we hear? We heard Noble Thin Man Watts and his Rhythm Sparks doing Hard Times, The Slop. Also heard one from June Bateman. She performed Possum Belly Overalls, which go well with my Muskrat Skivvies. Both of those cuts, both of them, were from the CD Scratchin', The Wild Jimmy Spruill Story. And if you haven't heard me mention Jimmy Spruill on several occasions, he's an incredible guitar player. And this is a very cool CD. About half of it is folks he recorded with. He was a prolific studio musician. And the other half of the CD is kind of his stuff. And he can cut loose with the best of them. Once again, Scratchin', The Wild Jimmy Spruill Story. Started out with, once again, Big John Greer and his combo doing Blam. And that was taken from Mighty Instrumentals R&B Style, 1955. Yeah, we're on the elusive hunt for more Big John Greer, with or without the combo. Like I said, there's not a heck of a lot of stuff out there, but there's one very cool-looking box set, which we just haven't found a price that we feel comfortable with. How's that? Can't afford it, is bottom line. Anyway, tune to Blues from the Basement, heard only on Hawaii Public Radio, HPR1 to be exact. Let's get back to the music. It's time to tighten up a little bit. You know, it's always good to tweak those core muscles. And what better way to tighten up than to start with Mr. Wiggles? He'll tighten anything up for a buck.

0: baby. 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
1: Sign it to him,
0: man. Sign it up. Come on. Sign up there, baby. 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
1: Come on, sign it up, baby. 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
0: Now, look here. I want that guitar to fall in on that. Sign it up now. Oh, yeah. Now, sign it up, Augie. Yeah, now everybody sign it up now.

What do you mean, look but don't touch? What's the fun in that, I ask? That, of course, was the Isley Brothers with That Lady, Parts 1 and 2, taken from the compilation Superstars of 70s Soul. Right before that, we heard Booker T and the MGs with Mole Onions. That's right, you've had the green ones, now you get Mole. That was taken from the complete Stax Volt singles, 1959 through 1968. Actually, I've seen two different versions of Mole Onions. Kind of like this one, better. Mole better, as they say. Also heard Archie Bell and the Drells from Houston, Texas, of course. They did Tighten Up. And not to pick nits, but the Drells could certainly use a little tightening up of those hand claps during the song. I don't know if it was me, but I've listened to that song plenty times, and the first thing I always say is, man, them hand claps. Hand claps are off. Someone's screwing up. They got to tighten up those hand claps. Excuse me. That was taken from the box set Atlantic Rhythm and Blues, 1947 through 1974. We started the whole shebang-a-bang with Mr. Wiggles. That's right, kids. Mr. Wiggles. It's not a morning kids show. Trust me. He did Homeboy. And that was taken from the 64 magazine Virginia Music 2002. Tune to Blues in the Basement, heard only on Hawaii Public Radio, HPR1 to be exact, playing stuff on a stormy Saturday evening in paradise. See how many of these we can squish in before we don't have to do a damn thing. Gonna do a little teenage blues. Trying to cover all the basic food groups tonight. It's Blues from the Basement. Heard only on Hawaii Public Radio.

0: It's something called Spick and Span. They did the classic Summertime Blues, an old Eddie Cochran composition in part. Also heard a cat named Bill Swing. He did Intoxicating Blues from the Teenage Mafia CD. By the way, Spick and Span doing Summertime Blues was taken from the Teenage Party CD. Started out with Gene Terry and his Cool Cats. They did Tip Tap and Tell Me. Once again, taken from Teenage Blues, Primitive Rockabilly, and Hillbilly Bop. And if you're tipping and tapping, please don't tell me, and try some of this.
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0: And of course, it is an FCC requirement. 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All right, you're tuned to Blues from the Basement, heard only on, again, Hawaii Public Radio, playing the blues for you and yours. Sit back, relax, keep your pants on. We'll keep you covered with the blues right up to the midnight hour. And if you're on your good behavior, we just may go two more. Let's get back to the music. Head over to the House of Blues, I believe, in New Orleans. And say hello to the cruel, cruel world.
2: 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The king of soul and rock and roll.

much. Thank you. Let's get everybody on stage. Well, I believe we're seriously over the curfew time, but, you know, this is a very special occasion, so they'll pay the fines later. One of my all-time favorite blues singers who's no longer with us anymore is the great J.B. Lenore. And we'd like to do one of his immortal songs, Mama Talk to Your Daughter. We'd like you all to join in. You'll know when. Here we go. Talk to Your Daughter.

Yeah, that's John Mayall with a hopefully not too pedestrian Talk to Your Daughter, a song written by John J.B. Lenore, and that cut featured Eric Clapton and Mick Taylor on guitar. Taken from this cut from the Elmore magazine, but it was actually taken from the John Mayall 70th birthday concert, which happened on July 19th, 2003 in Liverpool. That would be jolly old England if you flunked home ec. Started out with Solomon Burke. He did Cruel World, taken from the Live at the House of Blues CD, I believe in New Orleans. And that was recorded on May 1st, 1994. Tune to Blues from the Basement here at Hawaii Public Radio, playing the blues for you and yours. Got plenty more stuff. So we're going to just continue to play more music for you and yours. Going to continue playing some more live stuff. And I think we'll start this next set out with some T-Bone Walker, taken from the Stormy Monday CD, which is a live recording. We're going to hear Why My Baby Beats the Hell Out of Us.

0: Your turn.
1: Yeah, we're going to have a little fun. We got to slow it down a little bit. We don't want to let nobody burn up. We're going to play a little blues. Well, I've been up on the mountain, baby. And I'm telling you, I really saw the light. Yeah.

0: Yeah.
1: Goodbye, Newport.
0: Yeah. That was Muddy Waters, of course. With Goodbye Newport Blues from the CD At Newport, 1960. Before that, we heard Big Mama Thornton. She did Early One Morning Blues, which kind of morphed into the work song towards the end, with Big Mama holding down the harp on that cut. She did a nice job with the work song. And that was taken from a CD called Roots of Jazz, The Blues Era, Volume Number 2, recorded in, I believe, Atlanta, Georgia, at the Super Blues Festival in 1971. Heard another one from Roots of Jazz, The Blues Era. This was volume number one. Big Mama Thornton was from volume number two. But the song we heard was called, from Big Joe Turner, by the way, I've Been Up on the Mountain. Like I said, once again, from the Roots of Jazz, The Blues Era. And once again, taken from the Super Blues in Atlanta, Georgia, back in 1971, which was basically an informal jam session with a blend of musical styles. Had a lot of rock folk, a lot of blues folk, and a lot of them got together and meshed the blues and the rock. I believe it was a concert back in July 17th, 1971, once again called Super Blues. Started the whole shebangabang with Big Joe Turner. Excuse me. That was T-Bone Walker. Getting my Big Joe's, Big Mama's, and T-Bone's all confused. That was T-Bone Walker to start the set with Why My Baby. Taken from the Stormy Monday CD, recorded live somewhere in Europe back in 1972. You're tuned to Blues in the Basement. We're in Honolulu, Hawaii. That we know for sure. Playing the blues for you and yours on a Saturday evening in paradise. Sit back, relax. We got you covered right up to midnight, and then we're going to give you two more. For this next set, we're going to feature some cuts from one of the great labels, Atlantic Records, which was started, I believe, in 1947, in part by Ahmet Ertegun. And over the years, they've recorded hundreds of folk. We could probably easily burn 4 hours just playing blues artists that have filtered through Atlantic Records, but we won't tonight. But we will start this next set with, once again, Big Joe Turner, who did a stint at Atlantic Records, and hopefully we end up with Otis Rush, who also did a stint at Atlantic Record, and a couple of folks you may not be as familiar with. It's Blues in the Basement, heard only on Hawaii Public Radio.

0: That's Laverne Baker with Empty Bed Blues. The worst kind. A song written by a cat named J.C. Johnson, and I believe first recorded by Bessie Smith way back in 1928. Started that set with Big Joe Turner. He did In the Evening, which is an old Leroy Carr composition. Both of those cuts, once again, both of them, were from the Atlantic Blues box set 1949 through 1970. We'll play two more from Atlantic Blues, which I believe started back in 1947, in part by Ahmet Ertegun, based in New York City. I'm telling you, folks, if you want to see an impressive lineup of blues cats who have graced Atlantic Studios, it's a veritable who's who. Yeah, they did a lot of other types of music, too. Rock and country and jazz. But they certainly had a great run with some R&B and blues. Hey, you're tuned to Blues in the Basement. And if you've got Empty Bed Blues, and who the hell doesn't these days, we suggest you try some of this.
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0: And of course, it is an FCC requirement. But first, I want to let you know that we've added a whole bunch of new shows on Mixcloud. 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Or you can go on to the HawaiiPublicRadio.org website and go to the B-Sides page. And there's a link right about in the middle of the page that will get you into the gateway of B-Sides shows. We just put our 299th show up. How about that? Not bad for a flash in the pan here in the basement. All right, now that we've plugged that. Oh, by the way, B-Sides itself is live every Sunday night, which we are officially into Sunday, beginning promptly at 10:00. So join us tonight, 10 p.m. and we'll show up for you. It is an FCC requirement, and as always, FCC to each and every one of you. You're tuned to member-supported Hawaii Public Radio, KHPR, Honolulu, KKUA, Wailuku, KANO, Hilo, KHPH, Kailua, Kona, KIPL, Lihue, and KJHF Kualapu'u, collectively the stations of HPR1. Let's finish up our salute to Atlantic Records. We're going to start out with a cat named Eldridge Holmes. He's going to do Cheatin' Woman. Not all of them, just a couple.

Yeah, you made your bed that way. Otis Rush with Reap What You Sow. That sounds like the story of our lives. Taken from the Atlantic Blues CD, Chicago disc, or whatever. I started with Eldridge Holmes doing Cheatin' Woman. Yeah, we know him well. That was taken from the Atlantic Blues Vocalist CD. And there's our homage to Atlantic Records. And one of the great labels that we didn't do justice by just playing four songs. Like I mentioned earlier, we could burn easily 4 hours and not even scratch their surface. Might scratch mine, but not theirs. Hey, you're tuned to Blues from the Basement. Heard only on Hawaii Public Radio. HPR1 to be exact. Playing the blues on a Sunday morning in paradise. Sit back, relax. Feel free to take off your pants. And we'll keep you covered in the blues and other sticky stuff. Right up to the 2 a.m. hour. Oh, my. Let's get back to more music. Let's head down to the valley. We got our mojo working. I can't take it. It's all for your love. Every Sunday morning, with your mind in mind.

Yeah, it's a cat named Kenny Blu-ray with I Can't Take It. Especially crappy headphone jacks. Oops. That was taken from a CD called In All of My Life. I've never seen such crappy headphone jacks. Oops. Right before that, Bobby Radcliffe did an old Magic Sam composition called All Your Love, taken from the compilation Blues Pajama Party. That's our favorite kind. You should see our pajamas tonight. Festive, no less. That was put out by Blacktop Records, of course, one of the great labels. Also heard Clarence Gatemouth Brown. He did I Got My Mojo Working. Even though we're wearing pajamas. Go figure. That song was originally written by a cat named Preston Foster. But it was first recorded by Ann Cole back in 1956. How about that? A female recording. She got her mojo working. Why not? Equality, we say. Break that glass ceiling. That was taken from the Putumayo Presents Blues Party. Seems like we got a lot of blues partying going on here. Blues Pajama Party and a Putumayo Presents Blues Party. I'm confused. Started that whole set with Jimmy Johnson doing Down in the Valley. And that was taken from his CD, Every Day of Your Life. Be sure to wear pajamas and have a party. Hey, you're tuned to Blues in the Basement, the late night edition, heard only on Hawaii Public Radio, HPR 1 to be exact. Yada, yada, yada, and blah, blah, blah. We're live as live can be, 792-8241. Should you, could you, would you have any questions, comments, and or concerns? But what kind of freaking concerns could you possibly have on a Sunday morning in paradise? Hope all you folks on the Big Island are holding tight, that the tropical storm, hurricane, has moved in another direction and giving us some relief, Hurricane Nolo. And we'll keep our thoughts and our prayers that everything will turn out hunky-dory. Let's get back to more music. This next set has a brave woman and a two-headed man. And we're still trying to figure out those ramifications. And we must have missed it during our biology class that we skipped. So we'll make up for lost time. It's Blues from the Basement, heard only on Hawaii Public Radio.

Paul DeLay and the Paul DeLay Band with Brave Woman. And she loves me just the same. Oh yeah, she must be brave. Must be damn brave. That was taken from Paul DeLay's CD, The Last of the Best. A very good CD, by the way. Just in case you wondered. I'm still trying to figure out who this brave lady is. Started out with Jimmy Johnson doing Two-Headed Man. Actually, I'm still trying to figure that one out myself. I must have flunked biology somewhere along the line. Anyway, that was taken from Celebration. Highlights from the 40th Philadelphia Folk Festival. That song was written by a cat named Lonnie Brooks. So there you go. Two-Headed Man. Who knew? Hey, you're tuned to the late night edition of Blues from the Basement, heard only on Hawaii Public Radio. HPR1 to be exact, playing stuff on a Sunday morning in paradise. We're going to continue on playing more music here in the basement. Right up to the 2 a.m. hour. I have no idea what we're going to play, but it's always a shot in the dark here in the basement, even with the lights on.

0: Yeah, that's Kid Anderson from his CD Rock a While. We just heard Someday You Gotta Pay. Ain't that the damn truth? Seems like that someday is today. Them scallywags keep raising our taxes and adding additional users' fees and not trampling down inflation. So we're going to be paying, folks, not someday, for a lot of days. Started out with Junior Watson and Alabama Mike with A Shot in the Dark. And that was from the CD Nothing to It But to Do It. And then Feel Free to Do It in the Road. No one will be watching, from what I've been told. And if you're looking for your shot in the dark, or you're still paying, and who the hell isn't these days, try some of this.
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0: And once again, it is an FCC requirement. And as always, FCC to you too. You're tuned to Member Supported. That is the operative two words, Member Supported. Hawaii Public Radio. That's three words. Here's a bunch more letters. KHPR, Honolulu. KKUA, Wailuku. KANO, Hilo. KHPH, Kailua Kona. KIPL, Lihue. And KJHF, Kualapuu. Collectively, the stations of HPR 1. All right, three down and one to a go-go. It's Blues from the Basement. Let's continue the journey down the yellow brick road of life. I'm going to sit in the big easy chair. And I'm going to be on the search for my kind of woman. Or some Beaumont blues. Haven't decided yet.

assembly line. 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

Yeah, that sounds like my kind of woman. Breathing. That was Pee-wee Crayton from his CD, Things I Used to Do. We just heard My Kind of Woman. Before Pee-wee, we heard Philip Walker doing Beaumont Blues from his CD, Someday You'll Have These Blues. I got them tonight. Screw the day. I get them at night. That's just me. Also heard Pine Top Perkins doing Sit in the Easy Chair. Yeah, we are. Doesn't squeak anymore. It kind of sucks, but we're working on it. That was taken from a sampler called Prime Chops, put out by Blind Pig Records. Started the whole shebang-a-bang with Robert Jr. Lockwood doing Little Boy Blue. And that was taken from his CD, I Got to Find Me a Woman. Hell yeah. So do I. Maybe two. Or is that greedy? Food for thought. Hey, you're tuned to the late night edition of Blues from the Basement, heard only on Hawaii Public Radio. HPR1 to be exact. Playing the blues for you and yours on a Sunday morning in paradise. We're going to set the Wayback Machine way back to the 40s and the early 50s. Let's say mid 40s to the early 50s, give or take, sort of, kind of. Might even throw one in from the 30s, because that's how we roll here in the basement. But I'm rambling, and I got the blues.

Yeah, we wonder what tomorrow's going to bring. Hopefully some Hot Pockets and cheese doodles, because we're hungry. That was Lowell Fulson from the CD Classic Cuts from Los Angeles, California, 1951 through 1953. We heard The Day is Slowly Passing. That was an alternate version of same song. Also heard one from Bumblebee Slim. That was Chain Gang Bound. Jumped into one from Muddy Waters. He did Honey Bee from 1951. By the way, Bumblebee Slim, Chain Gang Bound was from 1931. Both of those cuts, Bumblebee Slim and Muddy Waters, were taken from a box set called The Blues, the Smithsonian Collection of Classic Blues Singers. Started out once again with Lowell Fulson, this time classic cuts from Oaktown, California, 1946 through 1948. That was Rambling Blues, something we're quite fond of. And again, that was taken from classic cuts out of Oakland, California. Just in case you're not familiar with Oaktown, East Bay Grease, Oaktown Stroke. Should be playing some T.O.P. Anyway, it's Blues from the Basement, slowly getting close to crunch time. But we don't care. That's tough. We got plenty more music for you and yours.

Roadkill tastes great when it's barbecued properly. That was Big Harp George and Kid Anderson playing some wicked guitar there. That song was called, obviously, Roadkill from the Big Harp George CD, Wash My Horse in Champagne. Or as we like to say, Champagne. Tastes delicious. Also heard one from Big Pete. That was Rockin' Daddy. Yes, we are. Featured Kid Ramos on guitar from the Choice Cuts CD. Also heard one from Rusty Zinn. That was She's Got Style. Yes, she does. And she makes a great scooter pie. Bakes it even. Taken from the CD The Chill. And we started that set with Junior Watson and Alabama Mike once again from their CD Nothing to It But to Do It. We heard That's Tough. As in tough shit talkie. Hey, we're definitely in crunch time. I don't know if I can fit this in. Can I fit this in? What the hell? What's the worst that can happen? We bleed into BBC News Service. Yeah? I'm sure the boss will love it. But we only do it come rain or come shine.

0: Yeah, the blues boy and slow hand himself, Eric Clapton and B.B. King with Come Rain or Come Shine, a song written by Harold Arlen, and that was taken from the CD Riding with the King. And if you're raining or shining, try some of this. Or not. You might want to try some of. That's what happens when you're not prepared. But you might want to try some of this. This is even better.
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1: 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I'm Peter Sagal. 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
0: And we end like we always do with one from Mr. Tom Waits. Here's for Tom, Bad Liver and a Broken Heart. Don't know which one he's got. Maybe both.

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intimidating as hell. 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

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And it's purgatory. Hey, what's your story?

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Now raise you one more, and then you can pour me a cab, cause I just can't drink no more, and I don't douse the flame.

Yeah, we're out of quarters. And our story is, cue the damn violins, will ya? Well, well, well, well, this has been another adventure of Blues from the Basement. I do believe I was your host, John Allen. We'll be on again next Saturday night if the boss wasn't listening and the creeks don't rise. Stay tuned for BBC World Service. It's never, ever extra scratchy, but more importantly, get a crayon, write this down. 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Collectively, I believe I've lost my mind. Until we meet again in about 20 hours, give or take, as the crows fly for that wholesome family entertainment show we like to call B-Sides. I don't know what anyone else calls it. Some of them call it stuff we can't even say on the airwaves. I want to wish each and every one of you happy trails. And, of course, Goo Goo Kajoo Band, good night.

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0: Simon Watts with the story of the 1932 Kinder Scout mass trespass, an act of defiance by people from Manchester, which helped to shape the rights of British people to roam in open areas as enshrined in the National Parks and Access to the Countryside Act of 1949. So it seems we have Manchester to thank for many things. That's it from this edition of the History Hour. There'll be more next week, of course, so join us again then if you can. For now, though, this is Max Pearson from all of us here. Thanks for listening. Goodbye.
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5: I'm Janine Herbst with these headlines. In the Northeast, tens of thousands are without power, and at least one person died as the slow-moving and powerful nor'easter continues to make its way up the coast. It's unleashed heavy rains and strong winds leading to flooding. The National Weather Service says the storm, reaching from the mid-Atlantic through the Northeast, will continue for several days. In the UK, police arrested several men in connection to explosives found near a UK base that's used by the US military to launch strikes against Iran. Dozens of homes have been evacuated. And Ping Ping and Fu Shuang, a male and female giant panda, are on their way to the Atlanta Zoo, part of China's panda diplomacy program. The six-year-olds will stay for 10 years. I'm Janine Herbst, NPR News.

0: 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I'm Aisha Roscoe.
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0: This is Week in Edition from NPR News. I'm Aisha Roscoe.
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0: From NPR News in Washington, D.C., this is Weekend Edition. I'm Aisha Roscoe. Good morning. A massive nor'easter is hitting the East Coast. In this hour, we have the latest from New York, one of the states feeling the brunt of the storm. And an Arizona election official pushes back on unfounded claims of fraudulent voting in a county that could be pivotal in this year's midterms.
1: It's easy to say my guy lost because somebody cheated, but that's never been the truth. Ever.
0: Plus, a new book examines celebrity in the age of the internet when almost anybody can become famous. It's Sunday, September 27th. News is next.
2: Live from NPR News in Washington, I'm Janine Herbst. Police in England say five people have been arrested near a UK airbase that's used by the US military for strikes on Iran. The men are being held on suspicion of a terrorist act that appears to involve three vans. The base, Fairfort, has been used by American bombers for strictly limited strikes against Iranian missile sites. That deal was agreed to under former Prime Minister Keir Starmer, who was opposed to the U.S. war in Iran. Police haven't released details on those arrested, but President Trump praised the arrests, saying, quote, "We had them under investigation," without giving more details. In New York, at least one person is dead in the powerful nor'easter that hit the area. Forecasters say the storm is slowly moving along the East Coast, with heavy rain and strong winds leading to flooding in New York City and New Jersey. Governor Mikey Sherrill says shore communities have been hit hard and that they're monitoring the damage closely.
3: Dozens of people have evacuated from their homes due to flooding, and dozens more were rescued from cars and flooded roadways.
2: Forecasters say flash flooding is still possible in places. The president's latest fight with the media continues after the White House blocked CNN, which was TV pool coverage, from riding with him on Air Force One yesterday as Trump headed to a college football game in Tennessee. A federal judge ordered the White House to temporarily restore access last week. And Piers Mara Liasson has more.
4: Why is fighting the press good for him, especially if it ends up getting him less coverage? Is that a good strategy for the midterms? It's the same question that arises when you wonder why the president has taken so many stands opposed to majority public opinion on issue after issue. On AI, the public wants regulation. He says we shouldn't have any. On data centers, the public's against them. He says the only people who are against data centers are people who want to be, quote, poor and backwards. He's for flock cameras. The public doesn't like them. And of course, he's for tariffs and the war in Iran, two very unpopular policies.
2: And here's Mara Liasson reporting. Pope Leo told a massive crowd gathered at the Shrine of Lourdes that the Catholic Church has to confront deep wounds caused by clergy abuse. And here's Eleanor Beardsley reports Leo is on a four-day visit to France.
5: Lourdes is a town in the foothills of the Pyrenees Mountains that attracts some 3 million pilgrims a year for its purported healing spring waters on the spot where a 19th century shepherd girl had apparitions of the Virgin Mary. The site is also connected to a recent scandal. The shrine's facade has a series of mosaics by a prominent religious artist accused of abusing 20 women. The story's tall mosaics have been covered for the Pope's visit. Leo has previously apologized for abuse scandals that have damaged the church's credibility. On a trip to Spain in June, he told bishops they must listen to survivors and offer reparations.
2: Eleanor Beardsley reporting. This is NPR News.
6: And this is member-supported Hawaii Public Radio. Aloha and good morning. I'm Bill Dorman with an update on Hurricane Nolo, where the worst threats have now passed, although strong winds do continue along with the gusts. The center of the storm system, 260 miles south of Hawaii Island, the track of the storm keeping it well south of the island chain, but strong and gusty winds will continue today across the islands. There are no coastal watches or warnings in effect. About 10 o'clock last night, Hawaii County Mayor Kimo Alameda said significant flooding has taken place on the south side of the Big Island, Waihinu and Pahala areas, some road closures there and in Na'alehu. Also, high winds and rain in North Kohala. The Kohala Mountain Road was closed. Also, relatively minor flooding is how he characterized it in Hilo and Lower and Upper Puna. For the bigger picture, though, as I said, no coastal warnings or watches in effect this morning. National Hurricane Center says the forward speed of Nolo has picked up as it continues to move west, currently at about 12 miles an hour. Wind speeds at the core of the storm itself have also increased a bit, now maximum sustained winds of 105 miles an hour. The Hurricane Center is still expecting Nolo to become a major hurricane within the next day or so. That means it'll strengthen to at least 111 miles an hour. But again, the center far enough from the islands that it's not going to have a major impact. Those high winds and gusts will be with us all day across the islands. The Hurricane Center says the threat of significant storm surge has also decreased, although increased levels of water around coastal areas. A turn to the northwest expected tonight still. I'll be back with an update in an hour. Right now, we'll take you back to Weekend Edition here on member-supported Hawaii Public Radio.
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5: I'm Janine Herbst with these headlines. In the Northeast, tens of thousands are without power, and at least one person died as the slow-moving and powerful nor'easter continues to make its way up the coast. It's unleashed heavy rains and strong winds, leading to flooding. The National Weather Service says the storm, reaching from the mid-Atlantic through the Northeast, will continue for several days. In the UK, police arrested several men in connection to explosives found near a UK base that's used by the US military to launch strikes against Iran. Dozens of homes have been evacuated. And Ping Ping and Fu Shuang, a male and female giant panda, are on their way to the Atlanta Zoo, part of China's panda diplomacy program. The six-year-olds will stay for 10 years. I'm Janine Herbst, NPR News.

0: An essential element of this music is el zapateo, the tap dancing. It is performance and also percussion to keep the string players in rhythm. The wooden platform is called a tarima.
1: Subirse a una tarima es de mucho respeto, de conocimiento de lo que vas a bailar ahí.
0: To step onto a tarima is an act of respect and skill that you know how to dance, says Ara Veronica, a high school teacher from Puebla who's been dancing for 20 years. You shouldn't get up there if you don't know what you're doing. The classes in Jarocho music and dance offered at El Cazón Cultural Center fill up quickly, while young Mexicans embrace genre-bending music like reggaeton and corrido, so flocking to fest. Paloma Rizzo, a 28-year-old teacher, took up the jarana earlier this year. She was at the Fandango playing her heart out.
2: Simplemente lo sientes, lo vives, lo...
0: You simply feel it. You live it, Rizzo says. Even if people don't know what a Fandango is, they want to be part of it. You watch the dancing and the playing, and it calls you. It invites you. The word I encountered again and again while reporting this story is convivencia. The literal translation is coexist, but in the context of a Fandango, I think what they mean is alive together. For NPR News, I'm John Burnett in Veracruz, Mexico.
3: Cuando yo tenía dinero, me decían Don Nicolás, ahora que no tengo nada, me dicen volando mal. Cuando yo tenía dinero, me

0: 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I'm Aisha Roscoe.
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0: From NPR News in Washington, D.C., this is Weekend Edition. I'm Aisha Roscoe. Good morning. President Trump took another jab at press access this weekend when he didn't allow CNN on Air Force One. We'll tell you more. And we hear the story of an Arizona restaurant owner who was detained by ICE for months. Her community rallied for her release. Plus, I don't like birds. You heard me. I say it on air all the time. On the show today, one intrepid listener tries to change that.
1: When you learn bird songs, Aisha, it's like having access to another dimension of reality.
0: It's Sunday, September 27th. 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
2: Live from NPR News in Washington, I'm Janine Herbst. Iran says that only diplomacy can end the war with the U.S. and Israel. That's after President Trump rejected an Iranian proposal to reopen the Strait of Hormuz and stop the fighting, as NPR's Kat Lonsdorf reports.
3: In a post on social media, Iran's Foreign Minister Abbas Araghchi wrote that Iran was aware of President Trump's rejection and said that only, quote, negotiated solutions will end the conflict now. He also wrote that Iran is still waiting for an official U.S. response. Trump told a group of reporters on Saturday that the Iranian plan was not acceptable, but did not give further explanation. He suggested Iran wanted to make a deal because it's desperate and, quote, losing so badly. Iran made the proposal to reopen the Strait of Hormuz at the United Nations General Assembly in New York last week. The extended closure of the strait has caused major disruptions to the world's oil supply. Kat Lonsdorf, NPR News, Tel Aviv.
2: In the Northeast, one person is dead in a powerful and slow-moving nor'easter as it moves along the eastern seaboard. The New York Housing Authority says one of its employees was killed by a falling tree in Brooklyn. This as the storm pelted the Northeast with heavy rains and high winds that led to flooding and power outages. Ann Fitzsimmons owns a store on the Jersey Shore. She says the storm did a fair amount of damage.
4: We had a full moon, high tide, some bad winds, nor'easter, and so we had a lot of water around the perimeter of the building.
2: High winds and tides along with heavy rains are possible, and they could cause flash flooding along the East Coast for the next few days. In New Jersey, the first and only debate between incumbent Republican Tom Kean Jr. and Democrat Rebecca Bennett is scheduled to take place tonight. Kean is the lawmaker whose four-month absence from the House went unexplained until he disclosed he was being treated for depression. They're running for the district that includes President Trump's Bedminster Golf Club. Kean's seeking a third term as Republicans work to keep their slim majority in the House. Investors on Wall Street are bracing for the latest report card on the labor market this week. They're also watching for the Federal Reserve's favorite inflation indicator. NPR's Rafael Nam has more.
5: After raising interest rates this month, policymakers need to decide whether to raise them again in order to bring down inflation. A key factor will be the labor market, which has been remarkably sturdy this year. If that trend continues when the latest numbers come out on Friday, it could give the Fed more room to raise interest rates again. After all, it's easier for households to absorb the impact of higher rates if people are employed. In the week ahead, we'll also get the Personal Consumption Expenditures Price Index, a key inflation gauge. Rafael Nam, NPR News.
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6: And you're listening to it on member-supported Hawaii Public Radio. Aloha and good morning. Bill Dorman with an update on Hurricane Nolo, where the worst threats have passed, but you can still expect strong and gusty winds around the islands today. Nolo's center 260 miles south of Hawaii Island, moving west at about 12 miles an hour. National Hurricane Center says it will pick up speed and continue its track west today, then turn to the northwest sometime tonight. Wind speeds at the core of the storm itself have also increased a bit, now maximum sustained winds of 105 miles an hour. The Hurricane Center is still expecting Nolo to become a major hurricane within the next day or so, meaning it will strengthen to at least 111 miles an hour while staying well south of the island chain. The Hurricane Center says the threat of significant storm surge has also decreased, although water levels along coastal shores will remain elevated. Swells are going to be rising along with rip currents. A high wind warning, wind advisory, and high surf advisory are in effect for parts of the Big Island until 6 p.m. tonight. As for rainfall, the National Weather Service expects only scattered showers across the Big Island today. For the eastern and southern portions of Hawaii Island, up to 1 more inch of additional rain today is possible. No significant rainfall elsewhere across the islands. Hawaii Island Mayor Kimo Alameda says much of the damage reported is on the south side, with significant flooding in the Waiahinu and Pahala areas, some road closures there and in Na'alehu. Hawaiian Electric this morning reports a little more than 800 customers without power on the Big Island, almost all of it in that area. I'll be back with an update in an hour. Right now, taking you back to Weekend Edition on member-supported Hawaii Public Radio.

This is Weekend Edition from NPR News. I'm Aisha Roscoe. Good morning, and thank you for being here with us today. President Trump picked a fight with the media again this past week when he blocked CNN, Politico, and MS Now from access to the White House over their coverage of his administration. The outlets filed a lawsuit and requested

0: This is Week in Edition from NPR News. I'm Aisha Roscoe.
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8: Today on the New Yorker Radio Hour, I'll talk with the entertainment kingpin, Ari Emanuel. Emanuel is legendary in Hollywood for his deal-making, and though he's a prominent Democrat, Emanuel has done business with Elon Musk and Donald Trump, who was his client, right up until he first won the White House.
9: The president and I talked that night that he was, am I your most important client? And I say to him, you can't make me any money anymore.
8: It's estimated that he's enriched himself in excess of $2 billion.
9: Yeah, that's disappointing. I do not agree, because if I did agree, I would have represented him and I could have made a lot of money. I don't agree with self-enrichment, and I think it's wrong.
8: Ari Emanuel. I'll also talk with Min Jin Lee, who's written her first new novel in the decade since her bestseller, Pachinko. That's all in the New Yorker Radio Hour, just ahead.
10: Live from NPR News in Washington, I'm Janine Hurst. Iran says only diplomacy can end the war with the U.S. and Israel. That's after President Trump rejected an Iranian proposal to reopen the Strait of Hormuz and stop the fighting, as NPR's Kat Lonsdorf reports.
11: In a post on social media, Iran's Foreign Minister Abbas Araghchi wrote that Iran was aware of President Trump's rejection and said that only, quote, negotiated solutions will end the conflict now. He also wrote that Iran is still waiting for an official U.S. response. Trump told a group of reporters on Saturday that the Iranian plan was not acceptable, but did not give further explanation. He suggested Iran wanted to make a deal because it's desperate and, quote, losing so badly. Iran made the proposal to reopen the Strait of Hormuz at the United Nations General Assembly in New York last week. The extended closure of the strait has caused major disruptions to the world's oil supply. Kat Lonsdorf, NPR News, Tel Aviv.
10: For the second year in a row, President Trump is refusing to send hundreds of millions of dollars to the places that Congress says it has to go. Called a pocket rescission, the federal government's nonpartisan watchdog Government Accountability Office says that maneuver is illegal. NPR's Eric McDaniel has more.
12: Each year, Congress passes laws which allocate money to the federal government's various programs and agencies. That is their constitutional responsibility, the power of the purse. Now, the executive branch is unilaterally withholding money owed to programs the president opposes. That's $560 million to programs that provide services to refugees and other immigrants, according to a memo from the White House. Also, $15 million to a Justice Department team tasked with preventing and resolving racial tensions. That's $70 million to programs providing grants and fellowships to support support institutions bringing foreign students and faculty to the U.S., and tens of millions more to initiatives that touch on climate change or racial and gender minority work. Eric McDaniel, NPR News in Washington.
10: In the Northeast, one person is dead as a powerful and slow-moving nor'easter moves along the eastern seaboard. The New York Housing Authority says one of its employees was killed by a falling tree in Brooklyn. This is the storm pelted the Northeast with heavy rains and high winds that led to flooding and thousands of power outages. Ann Fitzsimmons owns a store on the Jersey Shore. She says the storm did a fair amount of damage.
13: We had a full moon, high tide, some bad winds, nor'easter, and so we had a lot of water around the perimeter of the building.
10: The National Weather Service says high winds and tides, along with heavy rains and flash flooding, is possible along the East Coast for the next few days. Hurricane Nolo skirted Hawaii, but it could still cause flash flooding and dangerously strong winds. The National Hurricane Center says the storm is forecast to strengthen into a major hurricane later today or early tomorrow morning. 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
14: Aloha and good morning. Bill Dorman with an update on Hurricane Nolo, where the worst threats have passed, but you can still expect strong and gusty winds around the islands today. We have HPR news staff checking in today, including Savannah Harriman-Pote and Tori DeJournay on Hawaii Island this morning, Catherine Kulipactyl on Maui Nui. They're putting their latest information on our website at hawaiipublicradio.org under our storm updates. On the big picture, there are no coastal watches or warnings in effect, but a high wind warning, wind advisory, and high surf advisory are in effect for parts of Hawaii Island through 6 p.m. today. Nolo's center, now 260 miles south of Hawaii Island, moving west at about 12 miles an hour, maximum sustained speeds of 105 miles an hour. The Hurricane Center still expecting Nolo to become a major hurricane within the next day or so, meaning it will strengthen to at least 111 miles an hour while staying well south of the island chain. Hawaii Island Mayor Kimo Alameda says much of the storm damage is on the south side of the Big Island, with significant flooding in the Waiohinu and Pahala areas, some road closures there and in Na'alehu. Hawaiian Electric this morning reports a little more than 800 customers without power on the Big Island, almost all of it in that area. On the leeward side, high winds and rain in North Kohala. On Maui, Hawaii Electric reports more than 12,000 customers without power, though not all related to the storm. Catherine Kulipactyl reports the outages in West Maui, Haiku, and upcountry, majority in West Maui, where power lines were de-energized yesterday due to a brush fire in Olawalu. This morning, severe weather caused power outages from Lahaina to Kapalua. More storm information and pictures we have at hawaiipublicradio.org. I'll be back with an update in an hour, taking you now back to the New Yorker Radio Hour on Hawaii Public Radio.
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8: Welcome to the New Yorker Radio Hour. I'm David Remnick. The Art of the Deal is the title, of course, of a famous book by Donald Trump. But if you really want to know how deals are done, particularly in Hollywood, study the career of Ari Emanuel. Emanuel runs WME, one of the biggest talent agencies in the industry. And you may remember him, or the character based on him, in the HBO series Entourage, the abrasive, hot-tempered, profaned Hollywood operator called Ari Gold. Emanuel has overseen the careers of Oprah Winfrey, Taylor Swift, Meghan Markle, Martin Scorsese, and The Rock. His entertainment machine now includes World Wrestling Entertainment and UFC Fighting League, theaters on Broadway and in London, a ticketing company, and much more. That global empire has put him very close to some of the most powerful people in the world, including Donald Trump and Elon Musk. In a new memoir, Ari Emanuel describes the rage that fuels him, and he claims to make 300 phone calls every single day. We spoke this past week. Let's talk about what an agent does. Nobody outside of your little world and maybe my little world knows. They can name a single agent, until you maybe. And the first time they could name an agent was when they were watching the HBO show Entourage.

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5: This is Hidden Brain. I'm Shankar Vedantam. All of us carry around a private explanation for why things happen. When something goes wrong, we ask ourselves, was this just bad luck? Is it going to last? Does it say something about who I am? We usually don't notice ourselves asking these questions, but the answers can quietly shape the course of our lives. Martin Seligman is a psychologist at the University of Pennsylvania who studies the science of human flourishing. Marty, you told me about some personal encounters with hopelessness and helplessness that you had as a teenager. A few years later, as a 21-year-old entering graduate school in psychology, you had the opportunity to explore these same themes in a research context. Paint a picture for me of what you saw when you first entered the psychologist Richard Solomon's lab. What was he working on and what did you see?
6: Well, they were doing experiments that I actually felt were horrifying. I'm a dog lover, and psychologists were working with dogs at the time and giving them mild to moderate electric shock. So these were very difficult experiments for me to participate in, but there was something very puzzling going on. And that is the primary puzzle that animal learning psychologists were working on was Pavlovian conditioning. A dog or a rat or a person gets a tone followed by a shock, and then the tone comes to elicit fear. And they were working on that. And indeed, in phase one of their experiments, dogs were put into a hammock and given Pavlovian conditioning with shock. But they were running into this enormous problem, is they wanted to see the next day when dogs were put in a different situation, a shuttle box in which the dogs just needed to run from one side to the other to turn off shock, that the dogs didn't run.

0: Most of us think our lives are shaped by events, but just as important is the meaning we assign to those events. The way we interpret a setback today can quietly influence the decisions we make tomorrow and the future we ultimately create. When we come back, we'll explore one of the most powerful forces in human psychology, the belief that our choices can shape what happens next. You're listening to Hidden Brain. I'm Shankar Vedantam.
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Aloha, I'm Kaylee Iloma, host of Kani Kapila Sunday, right here on Hawaii Public Radio. 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

0: Martin Seligman is a psychologist at the University of Pennsylvania. He's the author of Agency, The Psychological History of Human Progress. Marty, thank you so much for joining me today on Hidden Brain.
1: I've been enjoying our time together. This is great fun for me, Shankar. I hope it's fun for you.
0: Hidden Brain is produced by Hidden Brain Media. 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Tara Boyle is our executive producer. I'm Hidden Brain's executive editor. If you know someone who would find today's conversation interesting or useful, please share it with them. Your ambassadorship is one of the best ways to connect new listeners to the ideas we explore on the show. I'm Shankar Vedantam. See you soon.
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3: Aloha and welcome to HPR Ho'ike. I'm Russell Subiono. Classical music is having a moment, and the reason behind its recent bump in popularity may surprise you. According to a 2025 survey conducted by the Royal Philharmonic Orchestra, more people under 35 are listening to classical music. In the spirit of that youth movement, we're sharing a concert from young classical music artists today. Pianist Brian Bethay and vocalist Kaylin Howard. Brian is a champion of underrepresented composers, and his performances have taken him from Hawaii all the way to Europe. Kaylin is a recent graduate of the University of Hawaii's Ethnomusicology program. Her work highlights Filipino art song and African American spirituals. The concert was taped in our Atherton Performing Arts Studio on July 25th, 2026, as part of our Live from the Atherton Classical Music Concert Series, sponsored by HMSA. And the first piece we're playing for you today is Brian Bethay performing Mozart's Sonata Kürtel 332 in F major.

0: That was pianist Brian Bethay playing Mozart's Sonata Kirchhoff 332 in F major. We're going to take a quick break right now, but when we come back, vocalist Kaylin Howard shares songs rooted in her cultural heritage. I'm Russell Subiono. You're listening to HPR Hō'ike.
1: 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I'm Kaylee Iloma, host of Kanikapila Sunday, right here on Hawaii Public Radio. 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
0: Welcome back to HPR Hō'ike, featuring Brian Bethay and Kaylin Howard, live from the Atherton. I'm Russell Subiono. Afro-Filipino vocalist Kaylin Howard has performed in opera, choral, and orchestral settings, and is dedicated to preserving cultural heritage through music. Here are a few of the Filipino art songs she performed in our Atherton studio, with Connor Reed accompanying her on piano.

You've been listening to vocalist Kaylin Howard performing the Filipino art song Sa Ugoy Nanduyan. Before that, you heard her sing Maraling Araw and Usahay. After Kaylin's performance that night, Brian Bethay returned to the stage to play Florence Price's Sonata in E Minor. Here's a part of that performance, the Allegro.

0: You just heard Brian Buffet performing the Allegro from Florence Price's Sonata in E Minor. Coming up after the break, more songs from Kaylin Howard celebrating another part of her cultural heritage. I'm Russell Subiono. This is HPR Ho'ike.
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0: Welcome back to HPR Ho'ike, featuring Brian Buffet and Kaylin Howard live from the Atherton. I'm Russell Subiono. To close out their concert, Kaylin Howard performed several African-American spirituals. Here is her performance with Connor Reed on piano, starting with No Images.

0: You just heard vocalist Kaylin Howard perform the African-American spiritual, Witness. Before that, she performed He's Got the Whole World in His Hand, Give Me Jesus, and No Images. This has been HPR Whole Ike featuring Brian Bethay and Kaylin Howard, live from the Atherton. Mahalo to HMSA, our sponsor for the Live from the Atherton concert series. 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This live concert was hosted by Marcus Moore and produced by Zilla Barbosa and Anandev Banerjee. I'm Russell Subiono. Stay tuned for Kani Kapila Sunday coming up next. Ahui ho.
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Aloha mai kākou. I'm Kaylee Loma, host of Kanikapila Sunday on Hawaii Public Radio. I'm committed to bringing you great Hawaiian music from the earliest recordings to the present day, from my lanai to yours. You'll hear oli, mele of two centuries, and instrumental music developed right here in Hawaii, slack key, steel guitar, and ukulele. Kanikapila Sunday begins right after the news from NPR. 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I'll be right back.